you very much. That's an old one. Thanks for being a great audience. We're going to finish this with a song from our new record. It's called Words and Birds. Hope you enjoy it.

0: 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You can find his music at colortones.com. He was playing St. Louis Blues by W.C. Handy. 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
0: 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The New York Times has described the Baseball Project as a kind of sports rock supergroup, which is such a specific genre that I think unless Eddie Vedder and Slash get together and start singing about the WNBA, you may be the only sports rock supergroup. Featuring members of REM and the Dream Syndicate, the Baseball Project is America's favorite band devoted to America's favorite pastime. And if you're listening on the radio, you're not able to appreciate what our live audience just saw, which is it's the same five people who were just out here, but some of them are playing different instruments. I believe in baseball terms, that's a utility player. I don't know. I don't know anything about baseball. These folks do. Steve Wynn, Mike Mills, Peter Buck, Scott McCoy, and Linda Pittman, please give a warm welcome to the Baseball Project.

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1: 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There's a record for that. Breakfast sizzling in the pan? There's a song for that. Morning sun streaming through the blinds? Oh, have I got a solo for that. On the Sunday Best, we know what time it is, and we've got the music to prove it. 250,000 records at WEMU, and we're not afraid to use them. 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
2: I'm Christian McBride. And before we begin, we want to acknowledge the passing of Abdullah Ibrahim, the great South African pianist and composer, and one of the most singular voices in jazz. He died on June 15th at the age of 91. This episode of Jazz Night in America was originally produced in 2017 when we caught up with Abdullah at the Town Hall in New York City. He was in his 80s then, still composing and performing. Now, we offer it as a tribute to Abdullah Ibrahim, his music, and the legacy he leaves behind. Here's the show. His writing can sound like Duke Ellington. His piano playing can sound like Monk. He's not quite as famous as those cats, but none other than Nelson Mandela called him South Africa's Mozart. Abdullah Ibrahim's got more than 50 recordings to his name. South Africa has honored him with Lifetime Achievement Awards and an honorary doctorate. Abdullah's early years, playing improvisational music in South Africa, was a rebellious statement in itself. White nationalists were in power, installing apartheid, one of the cruelest human experiments in modern history. And jazz symbolized what the white nationalist government feared the most, the social mixing of racial groups. In 1960, Abdullah Ibrahim on piano, along with trumpeter Hugh Masekela, Jonas Gwangwa on trombone, Kippy Meketsi on alto saxophone, bassist Johnny Gerza, and Makaya Nchoko on drums, created what is now known as South Africa's first all-black modern jazz album, The Jazz Epistle, Verse 1. The band was called The Jazz Epistles. Only 500 LPs of The Jazz Epistles record were printed. Then the group disbanded. The music was buried, almost lost, for decades, and due to the hostile circumstances of the time, little of this rich cultural history is even documented. Jazz Night in America recorded Abdullah Ibrahim and his current band at Town Hall on April 27, 2017, South Africa Freedom Day. They played some of the Jazz Epistles music. We'll hear that later this hour, but Abdullah's had a long career outside the Epistles. This hour on Jazz Night in America, a piece of South Africa's jazz history and music by Abdullah Ibrahim. We'll begin with an Abdullah Ibrahim piece called Dreamtime. I'm Christian McBride.

0: From Town Hall in New York City, those were two pieces by Abdullah Ibrahim with Noah Jackson on cello and Cleve Guyton Jr. on clarinet. Wedding, and before that, Dreamtime. The exchange between South African and American jazz began during the big band era, the 30s. Between World War I and World War II, American troops were stationed in Africa. According to ethnomusicologist Carol Mueller, South African musicians who joined the military didn't have to cross the Atlantic to hear some American jazz played live.
1: Several hundred musicians, I think, or South Africans who went into the military and went up to North Africa in particular, but traveled quite a bit of the world playing jazz, dance band music. They got the kind of skills that they needed perhaps outside of the country, and then they came back and taught the local people. So the colored community in Cape Town, the dance band musicians, the jazz musicians, they remember being trained by people who got this invaluable experience actually through the First and Second World Wars.
0: As records by Duke Ellington and Max Roach started finding their way to South Africa, jazz became very popular across the board. There'd be lines outside record stores for the latest shipment from the States, and musicians would learn standard tunes by ear. Hugh Masekela playing Delilah.
2: In Johannesburg, a series of modern jazz sessions, we call them jams today, at the Odin Cinema in Sophiatown in the afternoon.
0: Gwen Ansell is the author of Soweto Blues, Jazz, Popular Music, and Politics in South Africa.
2: This music was being developed in a South African space with a highly critical set of South African music listeners and organizers who would actually challenge the musicians on what they're doing and tell them if they were playing nonsense. There's also a whole lot of ferment

0: 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I'm Christian McBride.
1: 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And The Estate of Joan B. Kroc, whose bequest serves as an enduring investment in the future of public radio and seeks to help NPR produce programming that meets the highest standards of public service in journalism and cultural expression. 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
0: Welcome back to Jazz Night in America. I'm Christian McBride. In the late 1950s, a white jazz pianist from Connecticut named John Mahegan visited South Africa on a U.S. State Department tour. He was amazed by the talent he saw. And remember, these cats were learning American bebop only by ear. Gwen Ansell.
4: Mahegan came to South Africa to find out if we had jazz here, and he was richly rewarded because we already certainly had jazz here.
0: He played on two volumes of a recording featuring a number of the Jazz Epistles called Jazz in Africa.
4: The principles on that album from South Africa were probably our most original and creative saxophonist, Kippie Moeketsi, trumpeter Hugh Masekela, and trombonist Jonas Gwangwa, along with various other musicians that Mahegan scooped up along the way. And from those sessions, those guys actually felt that they really gelled as a horn front line. And that's part, it's not all of, but it's part of the prehistory of the Jazz Epistles.
0: Mahegan left South Africa, and Abdullah Ibrahim, as one of the top pianists around, joined the other all-stars for some additional sessions.
4: For the apartheid regime, this kind of very modern, non-tribal, urban music was something they couldn't cope with. It didn't fit into their perception of what Africans should be doing.
0: Gwen says that the record label told Hugh and Jonas that nobody would buy it.
4: Because of the belief there was no market. And then, very interestingly, before it had a chance either to be a success or a flop, firstly, only 500 were printed, but then it was withdrawn from circulation.
0: Not long after they recorded, in March 1960, thousands of people took to the streets of Sharpeville, South Africa, to protest against pass laws, a sort of internal passport system that restricted where black South Africans could go. Police opened fire on demonstrators, claiming dozens of lives, and the event became known as the Sharpeville Massacre. Right after, the whole country went on lockdown. The escalated violence that followed signified a new white regime, and many South Africans, including Hugh Masekela and Abdullah Ibrahim, were forced into exile. But before they left, they made the Jazz Epistles record. And not only is it some killer bebop, these songs have a profound personal and political meaning.
5: What you have to realize was that South Africa was at war.
0: Trumpeter Hugh Masekela.
5: You know, the indigenous people of South Africa were at war with the occupiers and the colonial governments and all that for 300 years. So by the time I grew up, strikes and boycotts and rallies and marches and all, they were part of life. It was not like I went into politics. Our life was a life of resistance.
0: Kippie Moeketsi, the alto saxophonist in the Jazz Epistles, wrote a song called Scullery Department.
5: The kitchen. Scullery Department is the kitchen where they wash the dishes.

0: issues. I think it was a joke in the band because when we had the epistles, we were in demand, you know, in white clubs and hotels. But and we used to fill the places, but we were not allowed there. So, like, the kitchen was our dressing room. We came through the back with the workers. And we, you know, it was called, it was a scullery department. So we lived there professionally, more or less.
1: Let's hear that song, followed by Dollars Moods.

0: Music from the repertoire of the Jazz Epistles. Abdullah Ibrahim, piano. Cleve Guyton Jr. on alto saxophone, flute, and piccolo. Lance Bryant, tenor saxophone. Andre Murchison on trombone and euphonium. Marshall McDonald, baritone saxophone. Noah Jackson, bass, and Will Terrell, drums. First, Scullery Department, written by Kippy McKenzie, followed by Dollar's Moods, written by Hugh Masekela, for Dollar Brand, also known as Abdullah Ibrahim.
1: Our mentors told us that the only reality is a dream. Because everything that you see in reality started with a dream.
0: When Jazz Night in America returns, we'll hear from the man, Dollar Brand.
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0: I'm Christian McBride, and we're remembering Abdullah Ibrahim. All this hour, we've been hearing music from his concert at the Town Hall in 2017, stories about him and one of his earliest projects on record. But we haven't spent much time with the man himself.
1: My name is Abdullah Ibrahim.
0: Abdullah had a shaman-like quality to him, like a Randy Weston or a Wayne Shorter. But Abdullah's story was his own, and it came out of a dark place, South African apartheid.
1: We realized at an early age that this system of so-called apartheid that they wanted to inundate on us and wanted us to digest was totally against the grain of everything, because our understanding is that you cannot throw anything out of the universe. Where will you put it? So it doesn't matter where they moved us, they would still have to deal with us.
0: Abdullah used to play in Cape Town for the wealthy white families. It gave him a perspective on the two worlds. And Abdullah and his friends had to deal with police on a daily basis.
1: And a nightly basis. Yeah, deal with the police.
0: He says that the trick was to understand where the other side was coming from. He remembers one Christmas.
1: Christmas Eve, and I was at home. I was living in Cape Town. It was a so-called white area.
0: Abdullah was living in a white enclave. Christmas Eve, nobody was around, so Abdullah hung out alone.
1: I drank. I was alone. I got drunk. So at daybreak and Christmas morning, I said, I'm going to walk up this road.
0: He took in a part of Cape Town he'd never experienced before. Lined streets, beautiful homes.
1: I sat on the sidewalk, and I could hear the turtle doves, you know. And in my mind, I started writing a composition about this, you know, and I fell asleep. And the next thing, somebody woke me up, showing, you know, these two policemen with a hand on a gun.
0: So a sleeping Abdullah was woken by some cops.
1: Okay, so this is the way that we lived, because so when this policeman put his hand on me and I woke up, you had to improvise. Because the first thing he's going to ask you, what you're doing there? If I'm going to tell him, well, I just took a walk here.
0: Then the cop would think he's there to rob some wealthy white home.
1: And then he's going to say, oh, so you want to burgle the place. So I said, Merry Christmas, sir. Merry Christmas. Did you hear the turtle doves? Did you hear the doves? So they look at me, they put me in the van, the police van. And they drove with me through the mountain pass in Cape Town for about 2 hours. They didn't say anything. And they came to the police station. They parked the car.
0: They got out, opened the back hatch, and walked away. Abdullah had to improvise again. If he tried to escape and simply ran away, he might get shot.
1: So I ran into the police station. I ran into the police station. I half ran them over. They came running out. They handcuffed me. And they say, what? I said, Merry Christmas. All the cops, Merry Christmas. Merry Christmas. And they had me there for about 2 or 3 hours.
0: He just kept repeating, Merry Christmas. They couldn't get anything out of him. So eventually, they let him go.
1: I know many of my friends at that moment, they forgot the drill. It was at their whim. And for your survival, you had to understand their mindset.
0: We'll wrap up our show the way Abdullah closed out his concert, with a string of original works. This is Soto Blue.

0: Jazz Night in America is a production of WBGO and NPR Music. The music was recorded by David Tallinson. The concert was a co-production by Town Hall and LPR Presents. This week's episode was written and produced by Alex Arif and Simon Rentner. Our senior producer is Katie Simon. Executive producers are Amy Niles, Gabrielle Armand, and Anya Grundman. I'm Christian McBride.
1: 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Luminescence Foundation is dedicated to shedding light on neurological research focused on Alzheimer's and Parkinson's diseases and supporting land conservation initiatives. 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

Rosano Sportiello on piano, and You're My Everything. Harry Allen on tenor sax. These are Sounds of Jazz on the Weekend. Turning next to another new release, Tom Wakeling. It's called West by Northwest. He's on bass with Jason Carter on trumpet and Angelou Versace on piano. And the Gershwin tune, The Man I Love. Tom Wakeling on Weekend Jazz.

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John Ellis from his new release called The Heroes. He's on tenor sax with Michael Rodriguez on trumpet and Gary Versace at the piano. The tune El Cid from John Ellis. Before that, giving us the lowdown on what's new, that was Boz Scaggs. But Beautiful, the release came out a few years ago with Eric Crystal on tenor sax. Boz Scaggs with What's New. You're listening to Sounds of Jazz on the Weekend. The new release from Samara Joy was out a little while ago. Has a lot of great tunes on it, including this one, Autumn Nocturne. The album is called Portrait. Here is vocalist Samara Joy.

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That is a tune called Visions from Marlene Rosenberg and her trio, the MLK Convergence, which is a play off of the first initials from everyone's name in the band, Marlene Rosenberg on bass, Lewis Nash on drums, the L, and K, Kenny Barron at the piano. And then we also throw in Christian McBride on bass for some special things, too. Marlene Rosenberg, very, very important in the jazz scene in Chicago, and well-regarded bassist here with the tune Visions. I'm Scott Hanley here with Jazz on Your Weekend, turning next to a recent release from Warren Wolf called History of the Vibraphone. And here a tune by Terry Gibbs called Bobstacle Course. A lot of vibraphonists paid tribute to on this release from vibraphonist Warren Wolf.

Dave Mooney on guitar, Ko Omura on percussion, also Glenn Zelensky on piano, and Sheepwash, the name of that tune. Sounds of Jazz continue here with guitarist Dave Stryker with strings and the tune Flirtbird.

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New out of Detroit, the Joe Syrian Motor City Jazz Octet. The album is called Secret Message. They're featuring Nick Marchioni on trumpet and the tune Star Eyes. The Joe Syrian Motor City Jazz Octet. Well, hi there. I'm Scott Hanley here with Jazz on Our Weekend. From a collection called Diva, here's a bunch of great Carmen McRae tunes put together on one album. In this case, with the Ralph Burns Orchestra, featuring Ben Webster on tenor sax and Irving Markowitz on trumpet. And she brings us the old chestnut, Bye Bye Blackbird. Carmen McRae on Weekend Jazz.

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2: This is Ira Glass of This American Life. Do you know our show? Okay, well, either way, I'm going to tell you about it. We make stories, old-fashioned stories that hopefully pull you into the beginning with funny moments and feelings and people in surprising situations, and then you just want to find out what is going to happen and cannot stop listening. That's right. 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

That is Nicky Perrott on the vocal and on the bass for the 59th Street Bridge song, otherwise known as Feelin' Groovy, from her new release called Feelin' Groovy, Nicky Perrott. Now, Nicky Perrott is originally from Australia. She came to the United States, ended up in New York, and ended up sitting in with guitarist Les Paul at his weekly jam sessions at the Iridium in New York City, and he encouraged her to not just play bass, but to sing. And wanting to keep the gig, she told me years ago, I kept singing, and it's been good for all of us. Nicky Perrott, there with Feelin' Groovy. Before that, an interesting matchup with baritone saxophonist Jimmy Ferrace and the Kaya String Quartet, bringing us Hours Fly, Flowers Die, the name of the release, and the tune they called Backyard Bobcat. Jimmy Ferrace on baritone sax with the Kaya String Quartet. What a fascinating sound. Lots of great sounds for you on the weekend here. Turning next to Entre Amigos from the new release called Magpie, the music of Joe Clark. Here's Roy McGrath on soprano sax and Magpie.

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Bobby Hutcherson at the Vibes with the composer of that tune, Herbie Hancock on piano. That was Maiden Voyage. Guitarist Tom Rotella up next from his recent release called Side Hustle. Here's the Tad Dameron tune, On a Misty Night.

Jane Monheit from her self-titled release, Jane Monheit, and the tune New Beginning. These are Sounds of Jazz on the Weekend with the trio MTB. That's Brad Meldow piano, Mark Turner tenor sax, Peter Bernstein guitar, the tune Soft Impression. MTB.

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The trio known as Beatle Jazz, featuring David Kakoski on piano, from this new release called Reunion. That is the first time the trio's recorded in about a decade. There with You've Got to Hide Your Love Away, done in their own Beatle Jazz way. I'm Scott Hanley here with Jazz on Our Weekend, turning next to guitarist Hans Lux from this new release called The Spell Is Broken, with Daniel Berkey on tenor sax, and this is Azizim from Hans Lux.

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0: What'll I do?
1: A blockbuster hit from the mid-1920s. That is Allegra Levy from her recent release, Out of the Question. What'll I do? The ukulele provided there by Andrew Baird. Which makes me think for some reason of Arthur Godfrey, who was a great advocate for the ukulele back in the day. Before that, the Branford Marsalis Quintet from a release called Eternal here on soprano sax with Joey Calderazzo on piano, Eric Rivas on bass, and the drummer at the time for the quartet, Jeff Tane Watts. The Ruby and the Pearl from the Branford Marsalis Quartet. I'm Scott Hanley here with Jazz on Our Weekend. Sounds up next from drummer Carl Allen. It's called Tippin', here with Chris Potter on soprano sax, and Song for Abdullah.

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from 1956, an all-star band featuring the likes of Conte Gandoli, Kenny Dorham, Phil Woods, Al Cohn, Hank Jones, Kenny Clark, there with Minor in the Blues. Sounds of Jazz on our weekend continue here with Simone Kopmeyer from this release called Home for Christmas and Hallelujah. Also, Anya Ohm, clarinet.

0: George Cable's at the piano from his recent release called I Hear Echoes, and the title track, Echoes. Trumpeter Benjamin Ack III up next on vocal as well from his new release recorded live at the Blue Llama in Ann Arbor. This is The Life. Here's Blue Moon.
1: We're going to do this beautiful tune, Blue Moon, and I would love for this beautiful man, Matisse Picard, to set the magical stage as only he can do.

0: I'm Ira Glass. A cop pulls a guy over because his van is swerving across the road.
1: Standing next to the man was a chimpanzee. The man said he was doing really well, and then he lost control of the van. And I'm like, lost control of the van? Like, at what point was the chimpanzee really in charge of this thing?
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Mark Granfield from his new release called It's Getting Late. There with John Snyder on trumpet and from My Fair Lady, On the Street Where You Live. Mark Granfield. I'm Scott Hanley. You're listening to Sounds of Jazz on our weekend. Touring next to one of the artists who really was a gateway for jazz in the 1960s for so many people, thanks to the Charlie Brown TV specials. We're talking about pianist Vince Guaraldi. Here from a lovely set on Fantasy Records called The Definitive Vince Guaraldi, here's Oh Good Grief. Vince Guaraldi on piano on Weekend Jazz.

0: Military veterans and their families can face many difficulties after serving our country. Anything from housing to proper physical and mental health care can sometimes be out of reach. Fortunately, Fisher House Michigan in Ann Arbor is a resource for those veterans. The house's executive director, Kate Melcher, will talk about its work with me, Decky Alexander, on Washtenaw United Monday at 7:49 and 9:49 here on 89.1 WEMU.
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Kaylee O'Doherty from this new release called Bluer Than Blue, at the piano there with Tahira Clayton on the vocal of Just for a Thrill. Kaylee O'Doherty at the piano and Tahira Clayton at the voice. Before that, Sherelle Cassidy on alto sax, another new release out called Gratitude, with Terrell Stafford on trumpet, Michael Dees on trombone, and they did Suspect from saxophonist Sherelle Cassidy. I'm Scott Hanley here with Jazz on Our Weekend with the David Caffey Jazz Orchestra up next. Yet another new release. It's called At the Edge of Spring. And from it, here is The Brothers, the David Caffey Jazz Orchestra.

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Saxophonist Doug Webb from a 2016 release called Bright Side, with Brian Charette at the organ and Ed Cherry on guitar, and the tune there, Silver Lining. These are Sounds of Jazz on our weekend. Here's a new release from saxophonist and vocalist Paul Vornhagen, recorded live at the Blue Llama in Ann Arbor. Here's the Cole Porter tune, Night and Day, from Paul Vornhagen.

John Bentley at the tenor sax from his release Go Ahead, which is a new one. Chris Gestrin at the organ, and they're with The Feeling of Jazz. Sounds of Jazz continue here with John Leader from her release called Nonchalant. She's on flute with Afternoon in Paris.

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Music of Antonio Carlos Jobim, but being done there by Joe Henderson and Eliane Elias along with him there on piano. And the song Dreamer, but I'm not the only one. Well, Lorez Alexandria ahead of that with Star Eyes, Houston Person along with Lorez on that, title track to that release. And Tommy Flanagan started off the set with Delarna from the release called Sea Changes. Jazz with Chuck Levins. Got the coffee, got the CDs, and we are rolling. You better believe it. Got some Wes Montgomery with Eddie Higgins on piano. Here's Little Darlin'.

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That's Anthony Wanzi and a song called Hey Jimmy. Well, yeah, that's what it's called. It's off of The Thang, name of that release. I love that. Ray Bryant before that with Slow Freight from Alone at Montreux. And Wes Montgomery did Lil Darling from One Night in Indy with Eddie Higgins on piano. Chuck Levin's here, and got Mary Foster Conklin for you now with Warren Vacher with her on cornet. The song Moonglow.

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0: July is National Park and Recreation Month, and as Washtenaw County honors its 200th anniversary, its park system is showcasing how public spaces serve as vital community infrastructure rather than simply places for leisure. I'm Rebecca Warren, your host of Issues of the Environment. I'll be joined by Rhonda Boma of the Washtenaw County Parks and Recreation Commission. 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

dedicated to all those who are working right now, but listening. Well, we can do that. Nat Adderley with the work song. Elias Haslanger before Nat with Eugene and Marie. Ellis Marsalis on piano along with him. And John Hicks started off the set with Once I Loved. And features Javon Jackson on tenor sax. And, whoa, man, we got so much great music here. John Stein, Charles Ruggiero, Jeannie Bryson, and more. Jim Clayton for you now from Lenny Jumps In with Andrew Scott on guitar. It is the Tennessee Waltz.

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Very nice. It's called My Flaming Heart. I tell you what, that's really nice. That's from John Stein and Ron Gill. Gilead Barkan on piano with him there. Corey Weeds did Cycloman with Jim Rotondi on trumpet. And Jim Clayton with Tennessee Waltz. Got a little Bugs Bunny fun for you now from the Saturday morning. Well, you remember.

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It all depends on you. I'm fond of saying that. Well, that's Pee-wee Russell from Swingin' with Pee-wee. Bud Freeman on tenor sax along with him there. Jenny Mabee and Nick Phillips ahead of that with The Meaning of the Blues. It's a piano vocal trumpet duo. Their release called Haiku. Jimmy McGriff started off the set with It Had to Be You, and it's off of Straight Up with David Fathead Newman and Frank Wess on there as well. Chuck Lovins here kicking back. Got the music, the CDs, the great coffee, and oh boy, this is good. Claude Hopkins for you now with Bud Johnson on tenor sax. The song Somebody Loves Me.

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It's called Love Vibrations. It's being done there by Frank Catalano from a release called Cut It Out. Yeah. Stacey Kent did That's All with Roberto Menescal on guitar. Claude Hopkins with Somebody Loves Me. Jazzed with Chuck Levins and, yeah, that's me. Irvin Mayfield and Ellis Marsalis together. This is great. It is the Mo Better Blues.

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1: 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It's 89.1 WEMU. Good morning. I'm Matt Hobson, and you are listening to Morning Edition. Now, we're just getting underway. We'll be with you until 10 o'clock this morning. We're going to bring you news from around the world and from around the country from NPR. We'll bring you the news from around the state, Washtenaw County, and Southeast Michigan from WEMU. Around the globe and around the corner. We have you covered. 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
2: Venice, Italy? More like Atlantis 2.0.

0: Venice sinks, its rich culture and history could be completely submerged within 200 years. But not with Piero Leonello and team from the University of Sorrento on the scene. They simulated the city's progressive submersion and analyzed countermeasures for saving it. Their proposal? Start building barriers to protect the city center now, buying more time. Then plan to either close off the Venice Lagoon or relocate the city entirely. Easy. Nope. So there may not be a perfect solution, but this forward thinking will allow us surface dwellers to enjoy Venice too. No diving required.
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2: Hi, I'm Jessica Webster, host of The In Crowd, inviting you to spend some time with me groovin' on a Sunday afternoon. 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Sundays at 3, we'll have ourselves a good old-fashioned listening party right here on your community NPR station, 89.1 WEMU.
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4: This is Morning Edition from NPR News. I'm Michelle Martin.
5: And I'm A. Martinez. When federal prisoners face problems such as abuse by another prisoner or by a guard, they can file a grievance. But the way that system works, prisoners almost always fail, no matter how serious their problem is. And there's often a cost for prisoners who complain. Retaliation is common. Those are conclusions of new reporting by NPR investigations correspondent Joseph Shapiro and Christy Thompson of the Marshall Project. Here's Joe with our report and a warning. This story talks about sexual violence.
6: Nobody believed J.M., a prisoner at the federal penitentiary at Atwater, California, when he said a guard sucker punched him.
7: She yelled at me, and I stopped, and I turned around, and she, like, walked up to me still yelling. She literally just cocked back and jumped and punched me in my face.
6: J.M. said the dispute started when the corrections officer took the straw hat he bought from the prison commissary, a hat to protect him from the sun. Later, he asked for the form to fill out to get it back. That's when he said she hit him and then called other guards.
7: All this commotion, I see all these officers come in.
6: We're using J.M.'s initials because he fears retaliation if staff at his new prison know this history from his old prison.
7: The officers end up taking me to a blind spot, assault me, sexually assault me.
6: Nobody believed that part of J.M.'s story either, that guards sexually assaulted him, pushing an object up his rectum. NPR and the Marshall Project investigated the failure of the grievance system in federal prisons. It was set up to give prisoners an opportunity to file complaints about problems from a ripped mattress to abuse by corrections officers. We obtained a data set of nearly 1 million grievances going back 24 years. We calculated how often federal prisoners win on their complaints and found they're winning fewer and fewer. Less than 2% of those grievances now, down from 7% in 2000. And that doesn't count the many more times they're stopped from filing a grievance at all. Another common problem is that when prisoners complain, they face retaliation. That's what JM says happened to him.
7: I tried to file remedies and I ended up getting chained to the bed 30, 40 hours at a time, 30, 40 plus hours at a time.
6: J.M. faced a disciplinary hearing. It was his story against the claims of several corrections officers. But prison officials were sitting on evidence that supported J.M. A videotape showed that, in fact, the guard did punch J.M., just as he'd claimed. And a medical report from a prison hospital showed a nurse had found rectal

Hearing your daughter play classical music must be a tremendous joy for a parent, and perhaps a source of sheer torment for a sibling. Especially if said sibling is Chuck Berry, who reportedly wrote this song as a response to his sister monopolizing the family piano. He recorded it for Chess Records in 1956. It's the quintessential us versus them song, a signal that the Beethovens and Tchaikovskys had been replaced by the Louis Jordans, Carl Perkinses, and Bo Diddleys. They're all referenced, somewhat indirectly, in the song's fourth verse.

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1: We'll have sunny skies and hot conditions for today with highs around 94. For tonight, clear skies, lows around 70, and then Tuesday, the start of an extreme heat wash at noon with sunny and hot conditions and highs near 100, but heat index values around 107. The time now is 6:20.
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3: This is Morning Edition from NPR News. I'm A. Martinez.
4: And I'm Michelle Martin. Good morning. Midterm elections are less than 4 months away, and a bipartisan agency that supports elections officials no longer has anyone to run it. President Trump fired two Democratic appointees to the Election Assistance Commission last week. A Republican resigned. There are no other commissioners left. Benjamin Hovland is one of those fired Democrats, and he's with us now. Mr. Hovland, thanks so much for joining us this morning.
5: Thanks for having me, Michelle.
4: How did you find out about the dismissal? Did the administration provide any explanation?
5: No, I received an email while I was waiting in the airport for a flight home.
4: So for people, what did the email say? Just thank you for your service, bye?
5: Yes.
4: That's it?
5: It was like two sentences, and your service is no longer needed.
4: Any warning of this? Did you think this was coming?
5: In some ways, certainly the Supreme Court's Slaughter decision from the previous week had given some indication that it may be. But other than that, no.
4: The decision which basically said that the president can fire independent agency individuals at will, except I think there was a carve-out for the Federal Reserve. So for people who've never heard of the Election Assistance Commission, could you just briefly describe what was your mandate?
5: Absolutely. So the Election Assistance Commission was created by the Help America Vote Act of 2002, which was Congress's response to the contentious 2000 election. And it charged the agency with certifying voting equipment, distributing grant money from Congress, doing 50 state research to be able to help with data-driven decisions, and then serving as a clearinghouse for best practices across the country, because each state runs elections a little differently, being able to share that information to benefit all election administrators and voters.
4: Do you have a sense of how the loss of all the commissioners, I mean, the commission was set up intentionally to be bipartisan, two Democrats, two Republicans. One of the Republican members had previously resigned. The existing Republican commissioner was allowed to resign, as my understanding, and the two Democrats were fired. So going forward, what will the commission do? Does it have any opportunity to or any ability to function without commissioners?
5: So there's a great team there. There's a great staff in place, and they'll continue to do their work. The role of the commissioners was really to set policy and set the agenda for the agency going forward. And so certainly that will be impacted. There is the adoption of things like new voting system standards that can't happen without a quorum. So there are consequences. But again, much of the work of the agency, I'm hopeful, will continue because there's a great team in place that will continue to serve the state and local election officials around the country who actually run our elections.
4: Is it your sense, having done this work for quite some time, that elections officials across party lines benefited from the work of the commission?
5: Absolutely. And so much of the work that we did was driven by a customer service mentality. We're not a regulatory agency. My colleagues would sometimes say assistance is our

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1: This is 89.1 WEMU, and welcome to our weekly conversation on equity and opportunity in our county and in our community. I'm three episodes in as the new host, Jackie Alexander, and I'm honored still and always to welcome you to this week's edition of Washtenaw United. When we talk about equity and opportunity in Washtenaw County, we often look at housing and education and employment. True equity also means removing the hidden structural barriers to health care. Right here in Ann Arbor, we have a world-class VA medical center, but world-class doesn't mean much if a family living 60 miles away can't afford a $200-a-night hotel room to be at their veteran's bedside during a medical crisis. This is where Fisher House of Michigan steps in. By providing 100% cost-free lodging, they ensure that a family's financial status never dictates their ability to support a loved one through the toughest battles of their life. Today, we're talking about why caring for our caregivers is the ultimate form of community support. Welcome. Kate Melcher, retired Army captain and executive director of the Fisher House Board of Ann Arbor. Welcome.
2: Thank you so much for inviting me. I'm happy to be here.
1: So let's start with your connection, personal and or professional, to Fisher House.
2: Well, I learned about Fisher House right after I came off of active duty, believe it or not. Fortunately, you know, no one in my units when I was serving on active duty needed access to a Fisher House, but it was when we made a family decision for me to come off of active duty, and my husband at the time needed some medical care, and that's when we found out about Fisher House, just by accident. I didn't rate staying there because we lived really close to base, but I learned that Fisher House is a home away from home for the family members and the caregivers of any service member or veteran who has to be hospitalized. On active duty, you're often stationed far from home, and, you know, family isn't always with you. So being able to bring families together to connect them with their service member was essential as the mission started. Today, there's now actually more Fisher Houses at VA hospitals than there are on military bases. And that's because the number of veterans in this country just outpaces active duty service members by an order of magnitude. So I'm proud to say we now have two Fisher Houses here in the state of Michigan, one in Ann Arbor, one in Detroit, and these two houses are part of a network of 100 Fisher Houses all over the world.
1: So, Kate, since you have a little bit of personal experience, tell us exactly how Fisher House works. Exactly how do veterans and families reach out to you? Take us through a family's journey with you.
2: So a Fisher House is a public-private partnership. So a private nonprofit like Fisher House Michigan helps raise funds so that the Fisher House Foundation can build the Fisher House near a medical center. That's when it shifts away from being just a nonprofit and actually becomes part of the government. The houses are given to the VA, given to the Department of Defense, and they become part of the healthcare system. So unlike a hotel where you'd call up and say, my name is Kate and I'd like a reservation, you actually go through your doctor or your nurse or social worker, and it's part of your care plan.
1: Once a veteran and family arrives at Fisher House, I mean, what does the actual support look like for them?
2: So the basic support of a Fisher House is simply lodging. That is, if you go to any Fisher House in the world, you're going to be able to stay someplace for free. The benefit of staying in a Michigan Fisher House is that my nonprofit, Fisher House Michigan, we rally donors from around the state to do even more. So when families stay in the Fisher House in Ann Arbor, not only do they have free lodging as long as it's medically necessary for their veteran, they also have meals. They have a stocked refrigerator. They have free local transportation if the VA has referred the veteran to University of Michigan, for example. We believe that love is good medicine. We believe that access to health care is essential, especially for the veterans that have earned it. And our partnership with the VA ensures that that's possible.
1: So do you have more requests than space at Fisher House? I mean, particularly with our housing market here in Ann Arbor, which is pretty strained, do you have enough room for the breadth of people that are wanting to attend?
2: So that is a great question. I will tell you that the Detroit House is newer, and I think word is still getting out. So we don't yet have an occupancy problem in Detroit, but we do have an occupancy problem in Ann Arbor. but I'm going to put an asterisk because I love to solve a problem. Our nonprofit, whenever there are too many requests, there are 16 private family suites, so 16 families can stay in each Fisher House on any given night. But if the VA staff gets a referral from the medical center for the 17th or 18th or 19th family, they call us at Fisher House Michigan and say, we have an eligible family and we don't have room. Can you help? And my job is to figure out how to say yes. So we've partnered with some local hotels where we have discounted rates, and we just pay for a hotel stay until there's room available in the Fisher House.
1: 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I'm Decky Alexander, and today we are talking about Fisher House with Kate Melcher. So do you have any stories of families who could not make the journey with their family member, and perhaps even the flip side? So do you have somebody that they couldn't make it and they needed other housing, or the flip side?
2: Sure. Between the two Michigan Fisher houses, those houses have actually served over 14,000 people, and there are that many stories to share. I will tell you that sometimes I'm so grateful for this opportunity to tell people more about Fisher House, because there are veteran families that make decisions not to proceed with specialty care because they can't afford the travel. The logistical barriers from coming to Alpena down to Ann Arbor, they couldn't do it if a Fisher House didn't exist. And so families are forced to make the decision about living with a diagnosis rather than fighting for a cure. Between Ann Arbor VA and Michigan Medicine, there's specialty services available there that aren't available in rural areas. So that's a very real conversation that families are having. But if they know about Fisher House, they might be able to make a very different decision. There are families every week that come in that didn't know about it, and their medical care team tells them, and that's great. But we would love for your listenership to tell somebody about Fisher House, because you could be changing a life. You could be saving a life. But there are 14,000 folks who have stayed in the Michigan Fisher House, and they all have stories. A lot of times they'll write in a little leather journal that's in each of the family suites. And there's one in there where, it was a couple who had just gotten married, and they were planning to travel for their honeymoon. But on the way to the airport, the veteran started having some medical issues and was rushed to emergency. Well, she moved into the Fisher House. He was being taken care of at the VA hospital, and they spent their honeymoon in the Fisher House. And obviously it wasn't what they planned, but she was just so grateful. And, the Fisher House is not a dormitory. It's not a barracks building with fancy curtains. When Zachary and Elizabeth Fisher started the Fisher House program, they wanted to build something worthy of our men and women in uniform. And so that Fisher House guest actually writes that this is nicer than any hotel that we could afford to be in on our honeymoon. So it was actually a real blessing that it turned out the way that it did. We have a talented and passionate board of directors at Fisher House Michigan. And our treasurer, she's been supporting Fisher House for years. She's passionate about it. She was a Marine Corps spouse. And she and her husband were just out west in Denver. They were just going to go hiking in the mountains for their anniversary. And her husband had a medical emergency. And they took him to the VA. She was taken to the Fisher House so that she could support him through a very scary time. And it was amazing for her to have that firsthand experience after supporting Fisher House for all of these years, to really experience what it's like to sit in a dining room with other families having similar situations. She said she met a Coast Guard family, and their Coast Guardsman was, battling bone cancer and was hoping that the treatment would be successful so that he could get back on his Harley. Every single dinner table you sit at in a Fisher House, everybody's there for the same reason, even if the medical condition is a little bit different. So the Fisher House is lodging. It's meals, it's transportation, it's all of that. But truly, it's a brick-and-mortar support system.
1: You talked about how you've supported over 14,000 families and individuals. Mm-hmm. How can the Washtenaw County community support the Fisher House community?
2: There are tons of volunteer opportunities. And because folks are here in Washtenaw, you can actually come to the Fisher House to volunteer. You can sign up for the meal train. We have a stocked kitchen there, but there's nothing like a home-cooked meal. And if you've been bedside with your loved one all day, the last thing you want to worry about is what's for dinner. And so we find that volunteers love to, grill burgers and dogs on the back porch, or, make pasta or whatever you would like to make at home, bringing that into the Fisher House is just really, really meaningful. So there are a ton of volunteer opportunities. You can support us financially so that we can stock the refrigerator. And because we have such a large need, we can pool resources and we get great discounts when we work with Kroger and different grocery chains, so that the donor dollar stretches farther. But truly giving the gift of gab is important. Even veterans who stay in Washtenaw, who live in Washtenaw, who think, well, I'll never need my family to stay in the Fisher House because, my wife and I live 10 miles away. Well, maybe your children are in California or Florida, and the Fisher House would be wonderful for them. So just because a veteran lives in Washtenaw doesn't mean that a Fisher House won't be needed. The other thing I should mention is that while a lot of things in government are very black and white, the Fisher House program can operate in the gray, which is great because it means it's a mission-based program, not a rules-based program. The rule is that families have to travel more than 50 miles to stay in a Fisher House. But if your veteran is in end-of-life care, that 50-mile rule can likely disappear. It's important for families to be together in those moments. And if that house is full, Fisher House Michigan will put that family up in a hotel.
1: This was Kate Melcher, Executive Director of Fisher House, our guest on Washtenaw United. Stop by our website at WMU.org for more information. Washtenaw United is produced in partnership with the United Way for Southeastern Michigan, and you hear it every Monday. I'm Ducky Alexander, and this is your community NPR station, 89.1 WEMU Ypsilanti.
0: Live from NPR News in Washington, I'm Kristen Wright. The Senate will return to Capitol Hill this week without Republican Senator Lindsey Graham. Graham died unexpectedly Saturday at the age of 71 from what the medical examiner preliminarily calls an aortic dissection or tear caused by heart disease. Graham was a close ally of President Trump and known as a U.S. foreign policy hawk. The senator had just gotten back from Ukraine. Connecticut Democratic Senator Richard Blumenthal told Morning Edition he'd just talked to Graham this weekend about a new bill to impose tariffs and sanctions to help stop Russia's war.
3: These sanctions would be pivotal in getting Putin to the peace table. That was his objective, and my hope is that his death, tragic as it is, will provide an impetus to President Trump and my Republican colleagues to passed the Russia sanctions bill.
0: Graham was seeking re-election. South Carolina's Republican governor will appoint someone to serve in his seat for the rest of the year. In August, a special Republican primary election will decide on a candidate to run against Graham's challenger, Democrat Annie Andrews, in November. The winner of that race will be sworn in as senator in January. NPR's Eric McDaniel reports from South Carolina that Graham's death leaves Senate Republicans short.
4: President Trump is insistent that Senate Republicans pass his election security legislation, the Save America Act. That's a problem for Senate Republicans because they don't have enough votes to do it. It would require 60 votes to pass, and currently there are only 51 Senate Republicans able to show up for votes. The president has derailed his own intel chief confirmation hearings and the renewal of a key piece of spy legislation, as well as the implementation of a bipartisan housing bill, which went into effect without his signature, all in protest of the chamber's math problem. Now, Graham's death leaves both President Trump and Senate Republicans short a reliable go-between and consistent GOP vote as they try and do the basics, like fund the government, in an election year. Eric McDaniel, NPR News, Florence, South Carolina.
0: A fire that tore through a bar in Bangkok has killed at least 27 people, authorities say. Michael Sullivan reports from Thailand.
5: Thai authorities say they're still investigating the cause of the fire, which began with a sudden power outage, followed by an explosion, smoke, and a fast-moving fire that caused many to flee towards the fire exits in the back, only to find themselves trapped in the bathroom just short of their goal. Why that happened isn't clear, but Bangkok's governor says investigators are looking to see if any emergency exits may have been obstructed, making escape more difficult. Video posted on social media shows some patrons fleeing through a wall of flame out the front door of the Nalatprao bar, some with their clothes on fire, before reaching safety. For NPR News, I'm Michael Sullivan in Chiang Rai.
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7: And this is 89.1 WEMU News. Good morning. I'm Matt Hobson. Ypsilanti Township is holding a meeting on Wednesday to provide the public the latest information on the proposed U of M Los Alamos Laboratory facility. For more details, here's WEMU's Kevin Merchart.
8: The meeting is on the heels of university and laboratory officials responding to an inquiry by Congresswoman Debbie Dingell. They reiterated a final location for the center is still to be determined. They also stated no nuclear testing or storage will occur on site. Ypsilanti Township Supervisor Brenda Stumbo says she and most residents are still not convinced the project will be beneficial to the community.
9: Los Alamos should not be located in a civilian urban farm area. It shouldn't be. It needs to be on a military base where it can be protected.
8: The meeting begins at 6 p.m. in the Ypsilanti Township Civic Center. Seating is on a first-come, first-served basis. Video of the meeting will be posted on the township's YouTube page. I'm Kevin Merchart.
7: One of the nine bills Governor Gretchen Whitmer vetoed on Friday would have improved gross retirement benefits for state correctional officers. The legislation was stuck in legal limbo for 18 months until a Michigan Supreme Court ruling on Friday morning. The court ruled that the House Republicans had to send the bills to Whitmer after refusing to do so shortly after they took control of the chamber back in 2025. Byron Osborne is head of the union representing corrections officers. He says the legislation would have created more incentives to recruit and retain officers amid a, quote, staffing crisis.
10: The department's pay and benefits is not at a level that's going to be able to effectively attract and then keep people working in this line of work.
7: Several prisons in the UP have staffing vacancies rates over 30%. The Borrega Correctional Facility is at 40%. Whitmer has said the legislature cannot be executed because so much time had elapsed since it passed, and she accused Republicans of political gamesmanship. The state Senate has approved a bill to ban price optimization in setting home and car insurance rates. Democratic State Senator Jeremy Moss is the bill's sponsor. He says insurance companies can research your shopping behavior using sophisticated data analysis.
11: If you're going to go shop for a better deal, they're going to lower your rates. If you're just somebody who signs on to the policy year after year, they're going to sneak increases on your plan. That's wrong.
7: Moss says insurance rates should be based only on relevant factors like driving history, as well as the cost of providing insurance. The bill has been sent to the State House where it's expected to pass, and the Department of Insurance and Financial Services supports the bill. The Chelsea Community Foundation is funding local schools and other Chelsea nonprofits to strengthen their ability to enrich the area's quality of life. Randy Ross is vice president of donor services at Community Foundation for Southeast Michigan. He says part of the $92,000 being donated this fiscal year is going towards developing Holmes Family Park. He adds the new downtown park will connect to the border-to-border trail.
12: It's on a formally included site that there wasn't really a better option than creating a park, and it's really going to be a gem right in the heart of downtown Chelsea. So we're really excited about that.
7: Ross says investing in organizations that focus on education, restoration, and support networks will make Chelsea a place where people want to live and further develop it. The time is 8:07.
13: It's Morning Edition from NPR News. May Martinez in Los Angeles, California.
14: And I'm Michelle Martin in Washington, D.C. Good morning. The U.S. and Iran continue to vie for control over the Strait of Hormuz, that crucial international waterway.
13: A new wave of U.S. strikes targeted Iranian missile and drone launchers and coastal radar sites late Sunday night. That's according to U.S. Central Command.
14: Iran responded by targeting U.S. bases in the Gulf and Jordan. For the latest, we turn to NPR's Hadil Alshalchi, who is in Istanbul. Hadil, good morning.
15: Good morning.
14: So it's been almost a week since this back and forth of strikes over the Strait of Hormuz started. Mm-hmm. What is the U.S. government saying about this latest round?
15: That's right. So U.S. Central Command released a statement late Sunday Eastern time, and they said, quote, the Strait of Hormuz is a vital maritime corridor for global trade. Iran does not control it. U.S. CENTCOM also said that they had hit dozens of Iranian targets at multiple locations with precision munitions, claiming it had degraded Iran's ability to continue attacking international shipping through the Strait of Hormuz. Iran did not respond to that claim, but said that one person was killed in the U.S. strikes and an agricultural water pumping station was targeted in central Iran, killing a guard. Iranian officials say that brings the total number of deaths to 17 since the recent strikes began. Iran, on the other hand, said Monday it was targeting U.S. bases in Bahrain, Jordan, and Kuwait. It also targeted Oman over the weekend. Oman, of course, is a mediator in the ceasefire talks. Sirens were sounded in Bahrain and Kuwait, and the country said they were intercepting hostile attacks.
14: Now, you know, Hadi, Iran and the U.S. are almost at the halfway point of this 60-day interim deal that was meant to take us to talks to end the war permanently. So where are we with those talks?
15: I mean, honestly, the status of the talks is kind of unknown at this point. A couple of weeks ago, the Qatari foreign minister, who's a mediator, said that they would continue after Ayatollah Ali Khamenei's funeral, which ended last week. But that was also before the U.S. and Iran began to trade all of this fire. And then last week during the NATO summit, President Trump declared the ceasefire over, but then he didn't rule out further talks. And then just now, the Iranian foreign minister at a press conference said that Iran is in touch with mediators, including Oman, Qatar, and Pakistan. He said that their role was to de-escalate the situation. And then he said, quote, diplomacy has no day off. Both sides are also making competing claims over the status of the strait, and we're all feeling the consequences. The benchmark global oil price jumped more than 4% when markets opened on Monday.
14: Have we seen or heard from Iran's current leader, Mujtaba Khamenei, who is, you know, the son of the previous leader? Have we seen or heard from him since this recent exchange of strikes began?
15: We did not see him publicly, but we did hear from Mujtaba Khamenei. Well, we heard from him through a news anchor who broadcast a message from the current leader on Iranian state TV. He also didn't appear on camera. This was his second audio address to Iranians since the war began. And Mujtaba Khamenei called his father's killers, quote, criminals, and promised to uphold the legacy of the late supreme leader who was killed in U.S.-Israeli strikes in February. Let's take a listen.
16: عهد می‌بندیم که انتقام خون پاک شما و همه شهیدان این دو جنگ را.
15: We pledge to take revenge for your pure blood, he said, and all the martyrs of these two wars. He said it again via an anchor. He referred to Iran's war with Israel in June in 2025 and the current war with the U.S. and Israel. Iranian officials said Mujtaba Khamenei was injured earlier in the war, that his legs were hurt. But again, his status is unknown because we haven't seen him publicly since he took power in March.
14: That is NPR's Hadil Alshalchi in Istanbul. Hadil, thanks.
15: You're welcome.
13: For more on the fight over the Strait of Hormuz, we've called Ray Takei. He's a senior fellow for Middle East Studies at the Council on Foreign Relations. He's also a senior advisor on Iran at the State Department during the Obama administration. Ray, the U.S. says the strait is open. Iran says it's closed. Who has the final say?
17: Well, at this particular point, the Iranians seem to have a greater ability to close the strait than we do in terms of opening it. And this is a context that will go on, I'm afraid, as the Gulf traffic comes to a close or reopens, pending how the tensions between the two governments play themselves out.
13: Yeah, considering in April, former U.S. Ambassador Ryan Crocker told R. Steve Inskeep on Morning Edition that Iran has shown that they can effectively control the Strait of Hormuz at will. And then that CNN report in June that U.S. intel assesses that Iran can shut down the Strait of Hormuz at will. Should we never at this point, or maybe not necessarily put too much stock in what the United States says about the Strait of Hormuz and how much control they actually have in it?
17: Well, the Iranians have proven that they could essentially intercede with maritime traffic through the use of rudimentary technologies such as speedboats and drones and so forth. And those particular instruments of pressure are not really susceptible to bombing. You can bomb radar installations and so forth, but that doesn't affect the ability to use those munitions for stopping commercial traffic to the Gulf. And this is a problem that the United States is having. It has certain technological superiority, but it's becoming less convincing in terms of its application on this rather peculiar battlefield, which is on high seas.
13: Okay, that makes sense. Now, Iran and Oman have been holding talks about the future of the strait, which was stipulated in the Memorandum of Understanding. So why would Iran then start this latest wave of attacks by hitting a ship passing through the strait?
17: Well, there seems to have been some kind of a misinterpretation on both sides, as apparently on the Provision 5 of Memorandum of Understanding. It was the Iranian interpretation that this essentially gives them the right to charge tolls and control traffic through the Gulf. The memorandum has stipulated that that would be in conjunction with Oman and other Gulf states, but lately the Iranians have suggested that actually they have no interest in sharing it with Oman. After all, it's called Persian Gulf, not the Oman Gulf. And second of all, they don't seem to have any concerns about the Americans doing much about it, although we began to see this pattern of escalation coming into it. So there's a different interpretations about that provisions. And one of the things that had happened recently is you began to see the United States Navy as getting some of those ships through what is called Oman Corridor, which is closer to Oman. And this is one of the things that Iranians have stopped doing. So they essentially suggesting that there's no privileged corridor through the Gulf that they have no control or access to.
18: With President Trump declaring last week that the ceasefire is over, how much more difficult will that make it to come up with a deal?
17: Well, the president has declared the ceasefire over, and then he has declared it not over, and he has declared Iranian leaders and scum, and sometimes they're good people. So the president's rhetoric tends to be very volatile and all over the place. It lends him some degree of unpredictability, which has been a useful asset to him, a leverage, but increasingly it makes him a difficult interlocutor, given the absence of any predictability. So ceasefire is over for now. That doesn't mean there won't be another ceasefire, simply because it is really at the core interest of both Iran and the United States for the Gulf traffic to resume, not to mention the international economy.
18: Now, we've seen several waves of U.S. strikes over the weekend, and it's intended to make it harder for Iran to attack ships. Have you seen any indication that those waves of strikes are working?
17: Well, this pattern of escalation has inherent danger in it for both sides. The Iranians are targeting American military installations in the Gulf. And what happens if one of the Iranian missiles kills 10, 15 American servicemen? Then the imperative for wide-scale retaliation by the United States will become quite pressing. On the other hand, as the pattern of escalation continues, the United States is increasingly targeting civilian infrastructures, bridges, potentially power plants, and that would inflict very substantial damage on the Iranian people. One of the ostensible reasons for this war, and even the June war of last year, was that we would try to uplift the Iranian people and empower them. As this war expands in terms of its targets, which is an inevitable consequence of escalation, the lives of the Iranian people could be very much damaged.
18: We're nearly at the midpoint of that 60-day interim deal window. What are you seeing? I mean, we've got about 20 seconds, Ray. What are you seeing about what might happen over these next 30 days?
17: Well, there's a possibility the two sides can work out some sort of an interim, again, another interim agreement that will open up the Gulf while they continue the conversation on these thorny issues. That would be essentially kicking the buck down the road. That's an optimistic scenario. The other one would be this pattern of escalation.
18: Ray Takei at the Council on Foreign Relations. Thank you, Ray.
17: Thank you very much for having me.
14: More than 200 people gathered in Houston for a weekend vigil honoring Lorenzo Salgado Araujo, the man shot and killed during an ICE encounter last week. ICE has said the officer fired in self-defense. The other men in the van with Salgado Araujo dispute the agency's account. Houston Public Media's Bianca Seward has the story.
19: Holding lit candles and anti-ICE posters, the crowd at the headquarters for the Service Employees International Union was filled with a mix of grief and anger. Emily Chapman, a pastor at St. Mark's Methodist, said the shooting left her feeling powerless.
20: I wanted to be with people and honor the life of a person and think about what we can do to make sure this doesn't happen again.
19: Hani Khalil, the executive director of a local labor union, opened the ceremony with a call to action.
21: So each of us now faces a choice. Are we going to fight for the Houston we love?
19: Yes. The mood alternated from outrage over how Salgado Araujo died to the deep loss felt by his family. Salgado Araujo's son, Ronaldo, said authorities have not yet returned his father's belongings to the family.
22: It doesn't get easier. And I'm, of course, still looking for answers.
19: On Tuesday last week, an ICE spokesperson said agents pulled over Salgado Araujo's white van. The agent said Salgado Araujo rammed his van into an ICE vehicle and attempted to run over an ICE officer, who they say opened fire in self-defense. Hugo Baileras is the lawyer representing two of the men who were traveling with Salgado Araujo. He said their accounts conflict with ICE's version.
23: They confirmed that at no point was there ever an ICE agent directly in front of the vehicle. They also confirmed that the shots came from the sides, not from the front.
19: This moment is a reckoning for Anthony Bauer, who lives in the area where Salgado Araujo was killed.
24: We got to come out and show out, because if you're doing this in our community, what other communities are you doing it in as well?
19: More protests are planned for the coming days. For NPR News, I'm Bianca Seward in Houston.
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7: And you're listening to Morning Edition right here on your community NPR station, 89.1 WEMU. Hey, good Monday morning to you. I'm Matt Hobson, filling in for interim host Josh Akla. Thanks a lot for tuning in. And later this hour, we're going to introduce you to the YouTube debate show, Surrounded. This pits a single public figure, often with strong political beliefs, against a group of people with opposing viewpoints.
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7: The web series also has broad appeal among young people. You'll get a closer look from NPR's Elena Moore at around 8:38 this morning here on 89.1 WEMU. Where funding for WEMU programs, of course, comes from you, our listeners. It also comes from the Mosaic Foundation of Rita and Peter Hayden. On the roadways, no crashes to report at this time, but volumes are starting to build up a bit along westbound I-94, just past U.S. 23 exchange up to about Ann Arbor-Saline Road. No word of any crashes there, probably just the usual traffic buildups that we have at this time. And of course, be careful around the construction zones. The orange barrels are just about everywhere, so please adjust your driving conditions accordingly. And we're in the start of a heat wave for today. We'll have sunny skies and hot conditions today with highs around 94. For tonight, clear skies with lows around 70. Tuesday, there'll be an extreme heat watch from noon until 8 p.m. with temperatures around 100 degrees, but heat index values as high as 107. And right now, it is 69 degrees, and the time now is 8:20.
2: 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There's a song for that. Morning sun streaming through the blinds? Oh, have I got a solo for that. On the Sunday Best, we know what time it is, and we've got the music to prove it. 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
1: And you're listening to Morning Edition right here on your community NPR station, 89.1 WEMU. Hey, good Monday morning to you all. I'm Matt Hobson sitting in for interim host Josh Hackla. Thanks a lot for joining me on this Monday. And more is coming up for Morning Edition. Of course, one of the big news that happened over the weekend was the passing of Republican Senator Lindsey Graham. And friends and colleagues are remembering him and his work.
2: He could be very passionate, but be accommodating, and that's why he was such an effective legislator.
1: Graham died suddenly over the weekend at the age of 71. You'll get more on his life and legacy in a conversation with NPR's Michelle Martin and Eric McDaniel. That comes up at around 8:07 this morning right here on 89.1 WEMU, your community NPR station. Out on the roadways, things are moving slowly along westbound I-94, about just past the U.S. 23 exchange. And also things are moving quite slowly along westbound M-14, just past West Triple Decker down to about Main Street. No warning of any crashes or any constructions there. We'll certainly keep an eye on that for you as the day goes on. And of course, if you do run into any construction zones, be sure to adjust your driving conditions accordingly. And we are going to be looking at a heat wave this week. We'll have sunny skies today. It will be hot with highs around 94. Expect clear skies for tonight with lows around 70. Sunny skies and hot conditions again. In fact, there will be an extreme heat watch through most of the day on Tuesday, and we'll have highs around 100 with heat index values as high as 102. Then Wednesday, sunny and hot, highs around 99. Right now, WEMU at 69 degrees at 844.
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6: Good morning, I'm Michelle Martin. Real fans of Pitbull know if you're going to see Mr. Worldwide, you have to look like him. Fans have been donning his iconic bald look at his shows. This past weekend, they set a record for it. More than 22,000 fans in London showed up in bald caps. That pretty easily set the Guinness record for most people wearing bald caps. Pitbull put one on, too, in order to be part of the official count. So Mr. Worldwide is now Mr. World Record. It's Morning Edition.
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0: This is Morning Edition from NPR News. I'm A. Martinez.
6: And I'm Michelle Martin. Good morning. The New York Times is condemning the Trump administration's efforts to get its journalists to testify about their unnamed sources. The Times reported on security concerns over the new Air Force One, a gift from Qatar. Then the Justice Department served the reporters with subpoenas. NPR media correspondent David Folkenflik is covering the story, and he's with us now. Good morning, David.
8: Good morning, Michelle.
6: So, David, we learned over the weekend that the Times reporters got these subpoenas. Well, what have we learned since then?
8: Well, it's one fact, and it's a barn burner. It's that at the direction of the White House, FBI Director Kash Patel himself personally oversaw the issuing of these subpoenas and did so from the White House itself. This, according to the reporting of the New York Times about these subpoenas to its own reporters. As we've already reported, a senior FBI official called the newspaper to demand that the paper not publish and also then demand the paper reveal its sources. The paper rejected both of those requests.
6: What was the specific issue that seems to have motivated the administration to do this?
8: So the first one was Wednesday and involved the president leaving Turkey, Ankara, from a meeting with European leaders there, not on the plane donated by the Qataris to become Air Force One and kitted out, but from the older Air Force One, because the Secret Service intervened over security concerns. And then there was a subsequent story just detailing some of the concerns about the security features about the new Air Force One that the old one lacks. The president loves this airplane. He's called it the world's most luxurious plane and wanted it. 48 hours after the New York Times published that story about security concerns, those subpoenas were issued.
6: What is the government seeking and why?
8: So the government has asked for journalists involved in the stories to give testimony Wednesday morning before a grand jury. And we've asked the Justice Department, the FBI, the White House, the Department of Homeland Security for comment. They haven't commented to us, but a Justice Department spokesperson told the New York Times' reporters, who were reporting on this own thing in a meta way, that it just wants to identify the original sources, not that it's going after the reporting. This, of course, compromises the ability of the New York Times journalists or any journalist who'd be subpoenaed to get people to open up and say things off the record. There is a very real fear of retaliation, and that's particularly acute in President Trump's Washington.
6: And how has the Times responded to all of this?
8: Well, from their legal department to their CEO to their top editor, they've made clear the paper stand behind their reporters entirely. They see this as an effort to intimidate news gathering. They call it unjustified. They've said all of the resources of the Times will be behind these reporters.
6: So, David, before we let you go, the administration, the Trump administration, is known for haranguing, for pressuring, even insulting journalists. But the Times is calling this an escalation. Why is that?
8: Well, I think it's in part because these subpoenas were issued at home, in part because this is usually a last-ditch effort, not the thing you do a day or two after. They haven't identified what the security concerns are. Federal prosecutors did withdraw a pair of subpoenas to reporters from the Wall Street Journal and the Post last month, but it is seen as an indication of escalating pressure as there are so many different fronts in which battles are being fought in the courts, in regulatory areas, and in other ways against the press by the president and his administration.
6: Do we think they're going to appear before a grand jury in 2 days?
8: The New York Times isn't saying, but it's basically signaling that it intends to try to get a federal judge to intercede and quash these subpoenas before they happen. The U.S. attorney who issued these, interestingly, is up on the same day on Wednesday for confirmation hearings to become a director of national intelligence.
6: That's NPR media correspondent David Folkenflik. David, thank you.
8: You bet.
6: This is Morning Edition from NPR News. I'm Michelle Martin.
9: And I'm A. Martinez.
1: And I'm Matt Hobson in for Josh Hakla right here on your community NPR station, 89.1 WEMU. Certainly appreciate you tuning in on this Monday morning, but it won't be long before I have to step aside and hand over to the mic to the music portion of our day. Of course, it always starts with 89.1 Jazz with our interim host, Jeremy Baldwin. He has a lot planned for you today. Along with all the great jazz and blues he plays for you every single day during the week, he has some new Paul Keller music coming up. And of course, Paul Keller is on the lineup for the Michigan Jazz Festival, which takes place on Sunday at Schoolcraft College. So of course, Jeremy will be on between the hours of 10 and 12 and 2 and 4. But what about that 12 and 2 spot? Well, it is the Monday, so that means it is the Groove Break, with hosted always by Daniel Long. And this week, he and you will be stop and smell the Bellflower, which is the sophomore record from trumpeter Aida. You'll hear that from 12 until 2. Whole lot of great music coming up from two great hosts, and it all starts at 10 right here on 89.1 WEMU. Quick look at the traffic maps. Things are still moving a little slowly along westbound I-94 just past the US 23 exchange, and the same can be said around westbound M-14 just past the West Triple Decker. Probably just some traffic volumes. We have no word of any crashes or construction zones in that area, but still be careful as things are moving slowly. But traffic volumes should lessen as the day goes on. And prepare for a heat wave this week. This is the first day of a long time heat wave. We'll have sunny skies and hot conditions today with highs around 94. We'll have clear skies for tonight with lows around 70. Tuesday, they are calling for an extreme heat watch between the hours of noon and 8 p.m. on Tuesday. So it will be sunny with highs around 100 degrees, and the heat index values could be as high as 107. Wednesday, sunny skies again and hot with highs around 99. Then looking at a Thursday's forecast, which is the start of the Ann Arbor Art Fair. Sunny skies and hot, highs around 94. Right now, the studios of WEMU, it is 69 degrees. And the time now is 8:51.
0: This is Morning Edition from NPR News. I'm A. Martinez.
6: And I'm Michelle Martin. Good morning. Italian Yannick Sinner is now a back-to-back Wimbledon champion. He defeated Germany's Alexander Zverev in four sets on Sunday. The women's final on Saturday featured two Czech players. Linda Noskova took home the title. Scooby Axon was covering Wimbledon for USA Today Sports, where he's also an enterprise reporter, and he's with us now. Good morning.
10: Good morning.
6: So Sinner lost the first set but went on to win. Was it a tough match for him?
10: Yeah, in the sense that when you look back at what he did in the French Open, he was expected to win, and then he flamed out in the second round because of the heat. in London this week, everybody talked about the Heat. So when he lost the first set, everybody was like, oh, here we go again. But he battled back and just blitzed them in the final two sets to win back-to-back titles.
9: So you just mentioned he didn't make it very far in the French Open, which surprised a lot of people. How important was this win at Wimbledon for him?
10: Back-to-back champions, which has happened a handful of times. And also, you have to keep in mind that his biggest competitor, Carlos Alcaraz, has been out most of the year with a wrist injury. Mm-hmm. So he's expected to win these tournaments pretty easily. But, you know, again, tennis is a finicky sport, and anybody can beat anybody at any time. So for him to come back and win Wimbledon is impressive.
9: Let me go back to Novak Djokovic.
10: Yes.
9: He has 24 Grand Slam titles, the record, but he hasn't had any in a few years, and he lost his dinner in the semifinal. Do people think Djokovic has another Grand Slam in him?
10: He does. This is what he does. He basically skips the pre-tournament tournaments, the majors, and then shows up at like the French and Wimbledon and makes the semifinals at age 39. It's absurd what he's doing. I mean, it's absolutely
9: so
10: impressive.
9: Don't count him out.
10: Yeah, absolutely don't count him out.
9: Let's talk about the women. This is the first time Lida Noskova made it to the Grand Slam final. How did the match play out?
10: Well, she squandered in the second set 5 championship points. So when you do something like that and then it goes to a third set, you can either break down or, you know, just come back. And she came back with a vengeance. The thing about these Czech women players is they're coming on strong. And the American women, you know, need to look out. There are 9 American women in the top 50 of the rankings.
9: Wow.
10: There are 8 Chechen women in the top 50. Now, this is a country of about 10 million people. So just imagine that the state of North Carolina had 8 women in the top 50 and the rest of the United States had 9.
9: Wow.
10: That's how impressive this is.
9: Wow. Okay, so before we let you go, about 40 seconds here, as we look ahead to the U.S. Open, what should we be watching for?
10: I will favor Jannik Sinner, and then I'm looking for Sabalenka to come back. She hasn't won a major this year. She's the defending champion here in New York. So I look for those two to come through the tournament.
9: All right. That's Scooby Axon. He covers tennis for USA Today. Scooby, thank you.
10: Thank you.
0: Nothing screams summer like ice cream, and a prominent doctor has a message. Go ahead, enjoy it. NPR's Allison Aubrey reports on how eating ice cream became part of a strategy to live a long, healthy life.
11: Zeke Emanuel is a physician who served as an advisor to the Obama administration, helping shape the Affordable Care Act. He believes in a system that invests in prevention, one that aims to keep people healthy. So when he released his book, literally titled Eat Your Ice Cream, I asked him what motivated him.
12: Mostly anger at the wellness industrial complex.
11: He says the wellness industry is selling people all kinds of things that are expensive and unproven.
12: I would say, number one, the latest fashion of peptides. Number two, whole body MRIs and other such scans. And then all sorts of supplements.
11: Marketed as anti-aging elixirs, Emanuel argues for a back-to-basics approach to maintain good health, starting with a diet you can actually enjoy. And though the title is a bit tongue-in-cheek, he points to evidence that people who are in the habit of eating ice cream actually have a lower risk of metabolic disease, despite the fact that it has a lot of sugar and fat. Researchers have dubbed this the ice cream paradox.
12: There's some data from 2014 that it appears that ice cream is actually pretty good at preventing the development of type 2 diabetes, and dairy in general is good at preventing type 2 diabetes.
11: Dairy contains whey protein that may benefit glucose regulation. That's one possible explanation of the association. Emanuel is also big on consuming more fiber and fermented foods, pointing to the need to feed the bacteria in our guts.
12: Evolution would have gotten rid of them if they weren't there for a reason. And so treating them well through eating more fermented foods, whether it's yogurt or cottage cheese or hard cheeses like Gruyere or kimchi or sauerkraut, good things for us.
11: Emmanuel's other recommendations to increase your chances of a long, healthy life track with a huge body of evidence on the importance of daily habits, including exercise, social connections, and sufficient sleep. A new study published this month in the Annals of Internal Medicine finds people who skimp on sleep for just 6 weeks start to gain weight. in part because a lack of sleep throws off hunger hormones.
12: We know that biologically sleep must be important. We know it's important to consolidate long-term memories. We know it's important for DNA to repair. So there's a lot of very important elements.
11: And sleep should not be shortchanged. Emanuel's most controversial advice is do not retire.
12: What does work provide? It provides, you know, a schedule, so you get up and you go. It provides mental challenge. It provides a social environment.
11: And he says unless you consciously recreate this sense of purpose, you can increase the risk of cognitive decline. There's endless hobbies you could take up and volunteer opportunities.
12: There are lots of organizations that need help, and you have skills and you can get to know people.
11: People who may want to meet up or get ice cream.
12: I enjoy it, that's for sure.
11: Chocolate hazelnut is his flavor of the summer, and he says, everything in moderation. Allison Aubrey, NPR News.
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0: 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I'm A. Martinez.
9: And I'm Michelle Martin.
1: And I'm Matt Hobson, sitting in for interim host Josh Hakla, right here on your community NPR station, 89.1 WEMU Ypsilanti. And we're broadcasting from the Timko Broadcast Center at Halley Library here on the campus of Eastern Michigan University. And it looks like ice cream can be very popular for this week, as we are expecting a long heat wave in our weather forecast. We'll get to that in just a minute. But first, quick look at the traffic front. Volumes are starting to drop a little bit, especially along westbound I-94 past the US 23. It was pretty busy there earlier, but things are starting to lighten up a bit. And also traffic volumes where there was some heavy volumes along westbound M-14 past the West Triple Decker. Those are lightening up too. So right now your traffic situation is off to a really good start. But it's, like I said, it's going to be a warm week. We're going to have sunny skies and hot conditions today with highs around 94. For tonight, expect clear skies with lows around 70. Tuesday, an extreme heat watch will take effect from noon until 8 p.m., and it will have highs around 100 degrees and heat index values as high as 107. And then Wednesday, we'll have sunny skies and will be hot again with highs around 99. Right now, the studios of WEMU, it is 69 degrees, and the time now is 9 o'clock.
9: Good morning. The day before he died, Senator Lindsey Graham said he got the White House to sign off on new sanctions against Russia. He was working with Senator Richard Blumenthal, who joins us this hour of Morning Edition from NPR News. Democrats in Maine now have a process to pick their replacement for Graham Plattner. I'm Michelle Martin.
0: And I'm A. Martinez. We hear from one of the people trying to get on the ballot to face off against Senator Susan Collins. Also, an NPR investigation looked at nearly 1 million grievances filed by federal prisoners. They are winning less often and often face retaliation just for complaining. It's Monday, July 13th. On this day in 1923, the original Hollywood sign went up. For decades, it said Hollywood Land to advertise a real estate development. News is next.
13: Live from NPR News in Washington, I'm Kristen Wright. Oil prices are higher today following the latest U.S. attacks against Iran. U.S. Central Command says American forces hit about 140 Iranian targets on Saturday and dozens more yesterday. They included coastal radar sites, missile and drone capabilities, and small boats. It followed more Iranian attacks on commercial shipping in the Strait of Hormuz. NPR's Hadil Al-Shalchi reports on market reaction.
14: The price of the benchmark global oil jumped more than 4% after markets opened. That brought the barrel to $79, a 9% spike from its price before the U.S.-Israeli war with Iran started in February. Roughly 20% of the world's oil supply passed through the key international waterway. Kepler, a data and analytics company that tracks global commodity and shipping markets, said that crossings through the Strait of Hormuz dropped to 22 ships last week, and almost 85% 10% drop from the pre-war traffic. The status of the ceasefire talks is unknown. They were supposed to continue after the funeral of Ayatollah Ali Khamenei, which ended last week. Hadil Al-Shalchi, NPR News, Istanbul.
13: Congress returns to Washington from their July 4th recess today. The death of South Carolina Senator Lindsey Graham is a sudden major shift. Graham was elected to the Senate in 2002 after serving in the House. He was a close ally of President Trump and known as a strong advocate in U.S. foreign policy. NPR's Claudia Grisales reports the senator had just gotten back from Ukraine.
15: To start, he was chairman of the Senate Budget Committee, which will need to recalibrate their plans. And of course, he had this outsized role in foreign policy. Lawmakers in both chambers say they're now anxious to tackle a Russia sanctions bill that Graham, in his last press conference on Friday, said the White House had signed off on. And he also said he was more optimistic than ever that they had found a formula to end Russia's war with Ukraine.
13: The medical examiner says Graham likely died from a tear in his aorta. The Red Cross is declaring a national blood emergency, citing a sharp drop in donations. NPR's Rob Stein reports.
16: The Red Cross is declaring the emergency because donations have been falling since the end of May, causing the national blood supply to drop by about 25% by the end of June. Blood donations often decline this time of year because regular routines get disrupted by summer travel, and blood drives at places like schools and colleges go on hiatus. At the same time, demand for blood increases because of a spike in injuries from car crashes and more people participating in activities like biking, hiking, and boating. And that's what's happening again this year. The Red Cross says there's a deficit of about 3,500 units of blood each week. Rob Stein, NPR News.
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17: 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Other contributors include the estate of Joan B. Kroc, whose bequest serves as an enduring investment in the future of public radio and seeks to help NPR be the model for high-quality journalism in the 21st century. This is NPR.
1: And this is 89.1 WEMU News. Good morning. I'm Matt Hobson. An information session regarding the proposed University of Michigan Los Alamos Laboratory facility will be held on Wednesday. Ypsilanti Township Supervisor Brenda Stumbo says the focus of the meeting will be an update on the response coming from federal, state, and local officials. She says safety concerns regarding the Los Alamos portion of the project continues to grow.
18: We think, especially in light of this war that restarted again, is going to be a high-value target because they are the brains of the operation.
1: The meeting begins at 6 o'clock at the Ypsilanti Township Civic Center. Late last week, U of M President Domenico Grasso sent Congresswoman Debbie Dingell a response to her inquiries about the project. It stated that a final location for the center is still to be determined. He also maintains the facility will create no potential dangers to the public, but Stumbo says she remains unconvinced. Last week, Michigan Governor Gretchen Whitmer vetoed 9 bills that had been held up by House Republicans for 18 months. The bills were passed in late 2024 when Democrats had control of the House, Senate, and governorship. For some reason, Democrats never sent the bill to be signed by the governor. State Representative Joe Tate, who was Speaker of the House back in 2024, blamed current House Speaker Matt Hall for not sending those bills to Whitmer.
19: I think it's something that's incredibly disappointing, and I think, you know, we come back to 27, like we actually, you know, work on that legislation to get it to whoever will be the next governor.
1: In vetoing the bills, Whitmer said the legislation likely would have been held up in courts anyway because their effective date was listed as April 2025. Tate, many other Democrats, and labor groups were upset that Whitmer did not sign those bills or at least see if the courts would allow them to go into effect. The state Senate has approved a bill that would ban a controversial practice by insurance companies called price optimization. For more, here's Tracy Samuelton.
20: Price optimization is the practice of using sophisticated data analysis tools to research a customer's shopping behavior. Democratic State Senator Jeremy Moss sponsored the bill. He says insurance companies shouldn't be able to charge customers more just because they might pay the higher rate instead of shopping around.
21: It's wrong. It's exploitive. And it is something that we have to go after if we want to tackle these obscenely high car insurance rates in Michigan.
20: The bill has gone to the State House, where it's expected to pass. The Department of Insurance and Financial Services supports the bill. I'm Tracy Samuelton.
1: The Chelsea School District and several nonprofit organizations in the city have received funding from the Chelsea Community Foundation to enrich the quality of life for their residents. The foundation is awarding $92,000 this fiscal year to support local parks, education, and those with disabilities. Randy Ross is Vice President of Donor Services at Community Foundation for Southeast Michigan. He says a portion of this year's funding is going towards the Skelsey School District to create a life lab where students with disabilities can learn to become more independent.
2: This is really a hands-on environment for students with disabilities to learn and practice life skills. And so this is really a unique opportunity within the school system to support these students.
1: Ross says the foundation hopes its investments continue to strengthen Chelsea into a better place to live, work, and visit. That's WEMU News. I'm Matt Hobson. And the time now is 9:07.
0: It's Morning Edition from NPR News. Amy Martinez in Los Angeles, California.
9: And I'm Michelle Martin in Washington, D.C. Good morning. Early findings from the D.C. medical examiner show that Senator Lindsey Graham died from a tear in his aorta caused by heart disease. He was 71 years old.
0: The South Carolina Republican was a committed advocate of U.S. military intervention abroad and also a close ally of President Trump.
9: In a few minutes, we're going to speak with U.S. Senator Richard Blumenthal, a Democrat who worked with Graham across party lines. But first, NPR Congress reporter Eric McDaniel is here to talk about the legacy Graham leaves behind. Good morning, Eric.
4: Hey.
9: So Graham served for more than 20 years in the U.S. Senate. What would you say he was known for?
4: I mean, he was one of the last standard bearers of a bygone Republican idea that the U.S. should be the world's protector. He supported the U.S. military campaigns in Iraq, Afghanistan, Libya, Syria, as well as robust military aid for Ukraine and Israel. He, in fact, just returned from an overseas trip to bolster security relationships with U.S. allies. Ukrainian President Volodymyr Zelensky said Graham had visited the country 10 times since its war with Russia began.
9: And what would you say he was known for on domestic issues?
4: Well, as chair of the Judiciary Committee during Trump's first term, Graham shepherded the confirmations of scores of federal judges. He was instrumental in getting Trump's three Supreme Court nominees all the way to the bench. And last year, as chair of the Budget Committee, he successfully steered Trump's signature tax policy legislation, the One Big Beautiful Bill Act, through a briar patch of negotiations with his colleagues and Senate procedural staff to get the package across the finish line without any Democratic support. Not to mention, his close relationship with President Trump made him a key go-between in crucial moments, including publicly lobbying his Senate colleagues to acquit Trump on impeachment charges after the president attempted to remain in power despite losing the 2020 presidential election.
9: Well, let's go back for a minute. How did he get into politics to begin with?
4: According to his campaign biography, Graham was born in the town of Central South Carolina and lived in a single room with his family adjoining his parents' bar, liquor store, and pool house. His parents died when he was still in school, and he became his sister's primary caretaker. He eventually adopted her. After finishing law school, Graham served 6 years active duty in the Air Force before entering politics. He remained in the South Carolina Air National Guard and then the Air Force Reserves until 2015, so that's more than three decades of military service, and it's a story he told a lot when he was seeking the GOP presidential nomination in 2016.
9: Right. That's a little known chapter. I don't think many people remember that.
4: Yeah.
9: So what do we know about who might replace him in the Senate?
4: The state's Republican governor, South Carolina's Republican governor, will appoint someone to serve for the remainder of this year. In early August, a special Republican primary election will be held to decide on a Republican general election candidate for November, and the winner will go on to face Democrat Annie Andrews in the general election come November. They'll be sworn in January.
9: So, you know, Republican control of the Senate was already so narrow. One of Kentucky Senator Mitch McConnell has been hospitalized for several weeks. We now hear that he's in a rehab facility. How does Graham's death and McConnell's absence affect their ability to implement their agenda?
4: Look, as Republican Senate Majority Leader John Thune says, the Senate is bound by arithmetic, and they already had thin margins on top of a gaggle of defectors in the Republican conference who are on their way out the door and frustrated with the president. Graham was a key figure in moving legislation through the chamber, and while Kentucky Senator Mitch McConnell says he's been moved to this rehab facility and is regaining strength, he says he can't return to the Senate to vote quite yet, which is going to leave some thin margins.
9: That is NPR Congress reporter Eric McDaniel. Eric, thank you.
4: Thanks, Michelle.
0: We're joined now by a Senate colleague of the late Lindsey Graham. Richard Blumenthal is a Democrat from Connecticut. He recently partnered with Graham on a bipartisan push to ramp up sanctions against Russia for its full-scale invasion of Ukraine. Senator, I understand you were in contact with Graham just this weekend. Anything you can tell us about that last conversation?
22: In my last conversation with Senator Graham, he was absolutely exultant, calling from Kyiv. In fact, we had a number of conversations seeking final approval from the White House for our Russia sanctions bill, which he was going to discuss with President Zelensky. And in fact, confirmation came through at the very last moment that President Trump would support a bill that we drafted in lengthy, painstaking sessions which would impose scorching tariffs and sanctions on purchasers of Russian oil and stop them from fueling Putin's war machine. So he was really over the moon saying, we've done good. This is a big effing deal. He was in great shape.
0: Do you think, Senator, that his death could have an impact somehow on that and also U.S. support for Ukraine more broadly?
22: My hope is, very honestly, that his Republican colleagues and some of my Democratic colleagues will see it as a fitting tribute to pass this legislation right now. Senator Graham, in his final moments on this earth, was very aware of the critical moment that we have right now. Ukraine has turned the tide on the battlefield. It is actually gaining net territory. It's inflicting losses of about 30,000 more casualties a month on Russia. It has set back Russia's economy. It's reaching deep into Russia with its drones and missiles. And now these sanctions would be pivotal in getting Putin to the peace table. That was his objective. And my hope is that his death, tragic as it is, will provide an impetus to President Trump and my Republican colleagues to pass the Russia sanctions bill.
0: That was Senator Graham's 10th wartime trip to Ukraine over the past weekend. So, and one other thing, too, because Senator Graham had an interventionist approach to foreign policy that maybe you don't often find in President Trump's America First circle. What do you think his death could mean more broadly for U.S. foreign policy, at least in the short term?
22: My hope, again, it's a hope, not by any means a prediction or a certainty, is that maybe President Trump will view more favorably the kind of non-isolationist view of the world that Senator Graham believed in so deeply. I hope that his legacy, at least in part, is that America has a vital role to play in defending democracy in Ukraine, because it is in our self-interest to stop Putin before he attacks NATO nations, Poland, Finland, the Baltic states, where then we would have an Article 5 obligation to put troops on the ground. So Ukraine is doing the fighting and dying, but it's our fight to stop Putin and defend democracy there, which is vital to our national self-interest. And I hope his death, while not itself necessarily a persuasive factor, will open minds to be more receptive.
0: Where in other areas, where did you as a Democrat also align with Lindsey Graham on?
22: I worked with Lindsey Graham on internet safety, particularly for children. We supported a measure called the Earn It Act, which said to big tech, which right now, as you know, has immunity under Section 230 of the Communication Decency Act. This immunity is so exceptional and, in fact, unique, but big tech gained it at a time when it was nascent and small. Now it is immune from any real restraint in the harm that it does to children and others. So Senator Graham and I were very insistent that Section 230 should be modified, in fact, eliminated. And he was also a champion of certain gun violence protection measures. We worked together on red flag statutes that became part of the Safer Communities Act, the bipartisan Safer Communities Act. He was a defender of his views very staunchly, but willing to work across the aisle.
0: One more thing, Senator. I want to raise something that's become common in our hyper-partisan climate online. People who disagreed with Graham politically are celebrating his death. You knew him. Can you share your thoughts on the man he was and the legacy he leaves?
22: I disagreed profoundly and passionately with Senator Graham on many issues. The SAVE Act, Iran, his approach to the budget, and taxation. He justified the massive tax cuts. We disagreed often, but we worked together where we could find common ground and where we could advance selected interests. And I think he was a believer in the Senate as an institution in trying to get things done, trying to make it function and work so as to produce measures that benefit the American people. But I will emphasize, you know, our disagreements were vehement and sometimes, in fact, extremely vigorous to the point of not talking. But, you know, he believed in coming back and trying to get things done.
0: Senator Graham was also an ally and a friend of Donald Trump. Not always the case. In 2015, he famously called Trump a, quote, race-baiting, xenophobic, religious bigot. Why do you think, Senator Blumenthal, why do you think he ultimately decided to align himself with Trump after he won that first presidential election?
22: You know, really honestly, I am not going to try to psychoanalyze Lindsey Graham. Obviously, he had some of the most impactful epithets about Donald Trump at various points, and frankly, to the frustration of our mutual friend John McCain, who was staunchly opposed to Trump to the very end of his life. Lindsey Graham had a more favorable relationship with Trump. Obviously, he probably would say that he had to do it because it was necessary to get things done. And he had to have this relationship with the President of the United States. Very far from my attitude. I have fought President Trump at almost every turn. I regard him as a great danger to democracy. And Lindsey Graham and I rarely talked about Trump or his reasons. In fact, I don't think we ever talked about his reasons for supporting Trump when he did.
0: That's Democratic Senator Richard Blumenthal of Connecticut. Senator, thank you very much for your thoughts on this.
22: Thank you.

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1: And you're listening to Morning Edition right here on your community NPR station, 89.1 WEMU. A good Monday morning to you. I'm Matt Hobson, sitting in for interim host Josh Hakala. Thanks a lot for joining me. More is coming up on Morning Edition. In fact, NPR's Michelle Martin is going to introduce you to Maine Secretary of State Shenna Bellows. She is about to run to replace Graham Plattner at the Maine Senate race. Of course, Plattner had to step down from his campaign due to rape allegations. You'll get the conversation at around 9:38 this morning right here on 89.1 WEMU. Where funding for WEMU programs, of course, comes from you, our listeners. 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Out on the roadways, things are starting to lighten up a bit. No crashes or incidents to pass along to you at this time. Actually, things are moving a little slowly along southbound US 23 just as you approach Plymouth Road. No word of any crashes there or any construction zones, but we'll certainly keep an eye on that for you. And you may want to be sure to stay cool this week because we are starting a heat wave today. Sunny skies today with highs around 94. So tonight, clear skies, lows around 70. And then Tuesday, sunny and hot with highs around 100, but heat index values will be as high as 107. Right now, it's 74 degrees, and the time is 9:20.
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1: This is 89.1 WEMU, and welcome to our weekly conversation on equity and opportunity in our county and in our community. I'm three episodes in as the new host, Jackie Alexander, and I'm honored still and always to welcome you to this week's edition of Washtenaw United. When we talk about equity and opportunity in Washtenaw County, we often look at housing and education and employment. True equity also means removing the hidden structural barriers to health care. Right here in Ann Arbor, we have a world-class VA medical center, but world-class doesn't mean much if a family living 60 miles away can't afford a $200-a-night hotel room to be at their veteran's bedside during a medical crisis. This is where Fisher House of Michigan steps in. By providing 100% cost-free lodging, they ensure that a family's financial status never dictates their ability to support a loved one through the toughest battles of their life today. We're talking about why caring for our caregivers is the ultimate form of community support. Welcome. Kate Melcher, retired Army captain and executive director of the Fisher House Board of Ann Arbor. Welcome.
2: Thank you so much for inviting me. I'm happy to be here.
1: So let's start with your connection, personal and or professional, to Fisher House.
2: Well, I learned about Fisher House right after I came off of active duty, believe it or not. Fortunately, you know, no one in my units when I was serving on active duty needed access to a Fisher House, but it was when we made a family decision for me to come off of active duty, and my husband at the time needed some medical care, and that's when we found out about Fisher House just by accident. I didn't rate staying there because we lived really close to base, but I learned that Fisher House is a home away from home for the family members and the caregivers of any service member or veteran who has to be hospitalized. On active duty, you're often stationed far from home, and, you know, family isn't always with you. So being able to bring families together to connect them with their service member was essential as the mission started. Today, there's now actually more Fisher Houses at VA hospitals than there are on military bases. And that's because the number of veterans in this country just outpaces active duty service members by an order of magnitude. So I'm proud to say we now have two Fisher Houses here in the state of Michigan, one in Ann Arbor, one in Detroit, and these two houses are part of a network of 100 Fisher Houses all over the world.
1: So, Kate, since you have a little bit of personal experience, tell us exactly how Fisher House works. Exactly, how do veterans and families reach out to you? Take us through a family's journey with you.
2: So a Fisher House is a public-private partnership. So a private nonprofit like Fisher House Michigan helps raise funds so that the Fisher House Foundation can build the Fisher House near a medical center. That's when it shifts away from being just a nonprofit and actually becomes part of the government. The houses are given to the VA, given to the Department of Defense, and they become part of the healthcare system. So unlike a hotel where you'd call up and say, my name is Kate and I'd like a reservation, you actually go through your doctor or your nurse or social worker, and it's part of your care plan.
1: Once a veteran and family arrives at Fisher House, I mean, what does the actual support look like for them?
2: So the basic support of a Fisher House is simply lodging. That is, if you go to any Fisher House in the world, you're going to be able to stay someplace for free. The benefit of staying in a Michigan Fisher House is that my nonprofit, Fisher House Michigan, we rally donors from around the state to do even more. So when families stay in the Fisher House in Ann Arbor, not only do they have free lodging as long as it's medically necessary for their veteran, they also have meals. They have a stocked refrigerator. They have free local transportation if the VA has referred the veteran to University of Michigan, for example. We believe that love is good medicine. We believe that access to health care is essential, especially for the veterans that have earned it. And our partnership with the VA ensures that that's possible.
1: So do you have more requests than space at Fisher House? I mean, particularly with our housing market here in Ann Arbor, which is pretty strained, do you have enough room for the breadth of people that are wanting to attend?
2: So that is a great question. I will tell you that the Detroit House is newer, and I think word is still getting out. So we don't yet have an occupancy problem in Detroit, but we do have an occupancy problem in Ann Arbor. but I'm going to put an asterisk because I love to solve a problem. Our nonprofit, whenever there are too many requests, there are 16 private family suites, so 16 families can stay in each Fisher House on any given night. But if the VA staff gets a referral from the medical center for the 17th or 18th or 19th family, they call us at Fisher House Michigan and say, we have an eligible family and we don't have room. Can you help? And my job is to figure out how to say yes. So we've partnered with some local hotels where we have discounted rates, and we just pay for a hotel stay until there's room available in the Fisher House.
1: You are listening to Washington United on 89.1 WEMU. I'm Decky Alexander, and today we are talking about Fisher House with Kate Melcher. So do you have any stories of families who could not make the journey with their family member and perhaps even the flip side? So do you have somebody that they couldn't make it and they needed other housing or the flip side?
2: Sure. Between the two Michigan Fisher houses, those houses have actually served over 14,000 people, and there are that many stories to share. I will tell you that sometimes I'm so grateful for this opportunity to tell people more about Fisher House, because there are veteran families that make decisions not to proceed with specialty care because they can't afford the travel. The logistical barriers from coming to Alpena down to Ann Arbor, they couldn't do it if a Fisher House didn't exist. And so families are forced to make the decision about living with a diagnosis rather than fighting for a cure. Between Ann Arbor VA and Michigan Medicine, there's specialty services available there that aren't available in rural areas. So that's a very real conversation that families are having. But if they know about Fisher House, they might be able to make a very different decision. There are families every week that come in that didn't know about it, and their medical care team tells them, and that's great. But we would love for your listenership to tell somebody about Fisher House, because you could be changing a life, you could be saving a life. But there are 14,000 folks who have stayed in the Michigan Fisher House, and they all have stories. A lot of times they'll write in a little leather journal that's in each of the family suites, and there's one in there where it was a couple who had just gotten married, and they were planning to travel for their honeymoon, but on the way to the airport, the veteran started having some medical issues and was rushed to emergency. Well, she moved into the Fisher House. He was being taken care of at the VA hospital, and they spent their honeymoon in the Fisher House. And obviously, mm-hmm. It wasn't what they planned, but she was just so grateful. And, the Fisher House is not a dormitory. It's not a barracks building with fancy curtains. When Zachary and Elizabeth Fisher started the Fisher House program, they wanted to build something worthy of our men and women in uniform. And so that Fisher House guest actually writes that this is nicer than any hotel that we could afford to be in on our honeymoon. So it was actually a real blessing that it turned out the way that it did. We have a talented and passionate board of directors at Fisher House Michigan. And our treasurer, she's been supporting Fisher House for years. She's passionate about it. She was a Marine Corps spouse. And she and her husband were just out west in Denver. They were just going to go hiking in the mountains for their anniversary. And her husband had a medical emergency. And they took him to the VA. She was taken to the Fisher House so that she could support him through a very scary time. And it was amazing for her to have that firsthand experience after supporting Fisher House for all of these years, to really experience what it's like to sit in a dining room with other families having similar situations. She said she met a Coast Guard family, and their Coast Guardsman was battling bone cancer and was hoping that the treatment would be successful so that he could get back on his Harley. Every single dinner table you sit at in a Fisher House, everybody's there for the same reason, even if the medical condition is a little bit different. So the Fisher House is lodging, it's meals, it's transportation, it's all of that. But truly, it's a brick-and-mortar support system.
1: You talked about how you've supported over 14,000 families and individuals. Mm-hmm. How can the Washtenaw County community support the Fisher House community?
2: There are tons of volunteer opportunities, and because folks are here in Washtenaw, you can actually come to the Fisher House to volunteer. You can sign up for the meal train. We have a stocked kitchen there, but there's nothing like a home-cooked meal. And if you've been bedside with your loved one all day, the last thing you want to worry about is what's for dinner. And so we find that volunteers love to, grill burgers and dogs on the back porch, or make pasta or whatever you would like to make at home, you know, bringing that into the Fisher House is just really, really meaningful. So there are a ton of volunteer opportunities. You can support us financially so that we can stock the refrigerator. And because we have such a large need, we can pool resources and we get great discounts when we work with Kroger and different grocery chains, so that the donor dollar stretches farther. But truly giving the gift of gab is important. Even veterans who stay in Washtenaw, who live in Washtenaw, who think, well, I'll never need my family to stay in the Fisher House because, you know, my wife and I live 10 miles away. Well, maybe your children are in California or Florida, and the Fisher House would be wonderful for them. So just because a veteran lives in Washtenaw doesn't mean that a Fisher House won't be needed. The other thing I should mention is that while a lot of things in government are very black and white, the Fisher House program can operate in the gray, which is great because it means it's a mission-based program, not a rules-based program. The rule is that families have to travel more than 50 miles to stay in a Fisher House. But if your veteran is in end-of-life care, that 50-mile rule can likely disappear. It's important for families to be together in those moments. And if that house is full, Fisher House, Michigan will put that family up in a hotel.
1: This was Kate Melcher, Executive Director of Fisher House, our guest on Washtenaw United. Stop by our website at WMU.org for more information. Washtenaw United is produced in partnership with United Way for Southeastern Michigan, and you hear it every Monday. I'm Ducky Alexander, and this is your community NPR station, 89.1 WEMU Ypsilanti.
0: Live from NPR News in Washington, I'm Kristen Wright. The U.S. and Iran are vying for control over the Strait of Hormuz amid a new wave of attacks. Stocks open mixed as crude oil prices jump. NPR's Scott Horsley reports the Dow rose about 149 points in early trading.
3: Continued fighting in and around the Strait of Hormuz has pushed oil prices higher. The international benchmark's approaching $80 a barrel. AAA says the average price of regular gas in the U.S. is now $3.87 a gallon. That's up about 8 cents from a week ago, but 21 cents lower than this time last month. Gasoline consumption in the U.S. has inched up despite the high price, but global demand for petroleum products is expected to fall this year for the first time since the pandemic downturn 6 years ago. The International Energy Agency projects that worldwide consumption of oil will drop by about 1 million barrels per day. Asian stocks were mixed overnight, up in Hong Kong, but down in Shanghai, Tokyo, and Seoul. Scott Horsley, NPR News, Washington.
0: Washington's medical examiner's office initially concludes that Senator Lindsey Graham died of an aortic dissection or tear. Graham died unexpectedly on Saturday at the age of 71. He's being remembered for his robust stance on U.S. foreign policy. Graham served in the Senate for 23 years. NPR's Eric McDaniel says the Republican was running for re-election.
4: South Carolina's Republican governor will appoint someone to serve for the remainder of this year. In early August, a special Republican primary election will be held to decide on a Republican general election candidate for November, and the winner will go on to face Democrat Annie Andrews in the general election come November. They'll be sworn in January.
0: Eric McDaniel reporting. Republican Senator Mitch McConnell of Kentucky revealed yesterday that a fall is what led to his near month-long hospitalization. It's the first time the former Senate Majority Leader has given an explanation for his absence from Congress since mid-June. The senator is 84. 31 states have reported cases of an intestinal illness that causes diarrhea. Officials say the sickness is linked to raspberries, herbs, and salads. NPR's Allison Aubrey reports.
5: Michigan has more than 1,500 cases of cyclospora and 44 reported hospitalizations. The CDC is working to confirm cases and investigate the source. Food safety experts say heating food to 158 degrees is the most effective way to kill cyclospora parasites. And Martin Bugnavage, a food safety expert, formerly with Penn State, says rinsing produce under warm water can help remove pathogens, but cyclospora is challenging.
6: The crops that we're looking at, whether it's basil or it's raspberries, are very gentle handling. And so, you know, it's not an easy thing to get rid of.
5: Symptoms can appear anywhere between 2 days and 2 weeks. Weeks or more after a person was infected. Allison Aubrey, NPR News.
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The time is now 10:05 a.m. and the temperature is 78 degrees with sunny skies here at the studios of 89.1 WEMU, your community NPR station. Happy, happy Monday to you. Jeremy Baldwin with you, your interim host for 89.1 Jazz this morning and this afternoon. And of course, Blues Time coming up at 3 o'clock today. I've got a whole full day of great new and vintage jazz and blues for you. I hope you'll stick around. And as you heard, Daniel Long will be in the middle there from 12 to 2 with the groove break. I'm sure many of you are already back at work this morning, or maybe you're on your way to work right now, but I'm sure also that there's a few of you who might still be laying in bed right now. Hello to you. It's time to get up. It's The Awakening, Ahmad Jamal.

89.1 Jazz here on 89.1 WEMU. You know, for me, that one never gets old. That's the Dave Brubeck Quartet from 1959. Of course, the classic Take 5 album on Columbia Records, and the track that leads off that LP, Blue Rondo a la Turk from the Dave Brubeck Quartet. Dave on the piano, Paul Desmond on the sax, Eugene Wright on the bass, and Joe Morello on the drums. Before that, the Ahmad Jamal Trio from the year of 1970 on Impulse Records. The title track to that LP, The Awakening, here on a Monday morning from Ahmad Jamal and the trio. Jeremy Baldwin, your interim host. I hope you are doing well this morning. I hope you are awake. You know, maybe get yourself some breakfast. It's getting late. I am happy to be here playing music for you. Funding for WEMU programs comes from you, our listeners. 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Well, it's going to be a hot week. There's a extreme heat watch going into effect tomorrow from noon to 8 p.m. We're going to get to 93 today. Tomorrow could be as high as 99 before the heat index values. So start preparing for that now to make sure that you stay safe. But it is July. Things do get hot, and it's July, and that means it's time for the Michigan Jazz Festival, which happens every year around this time at Schoolcraft College out in Livonia. It's happening this Sunday, kicking off at about noon and going all day into the evening. This is a free festival. Of course, they accept donations. I'll be down there for part of it, so I hope to see you down there. And our friend Paul Keller and the orchestra are kicking things off on the big band stage on Sunday at 12:15. So I thought this was a good opportunity today on 89.1 Jazz to showcase a couple of tracks from Paul's brand new, excellent brand new album called Thank You Notes, The Music of Greg Hill, which is a pretty self-explanatory title. This is one written by Greg Hill called Cadillac Club from Paul Keller and the orchestra here on 89.1 Jazz. Enjoy.

lots to see at the Michigan In-State Theaters. Don't miss Rose of Nevada, Camp, and The Odyssey on 35mm. Check out Disclosure Day, The Invite, and Evil Dead Burn. 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

0: 89.1 Jazz here on 89.1 WEMU. When the Saints Go Marching In, as performed by Blue Mitchell, leading the band and playing the trumpet from his album Out of the Blue, 1958 on Riverside Records. A great, great ensemble backing up Blue Mitchell. Of course, Blue Mitchell on the trumpet. That was Benny Golson kind of ripping it up on the sax. Wynton Kelly on the piano there, Paul Chambers on the bass, and Art Blakey on the drums. When the Saints Go Marching In, from Blue Mitchell and Company. For that, Art Pepper from Art Pepper Meets the Rhythm Section, a 1957 contemporary session, and the tune called The Red Pepper Blues by Art Pepper. And we kind of got a double dose of Paul Chambers on the bass there, which is not a bad thing. Art Pepper backed up by Paul Chambers on the bass, Philly Joe Jones on the drums, and Red Garland on the piano this time, the rhythm section for the Miles Davis Band around that time period. For Art Pepper, we heard Paul Keller and the Orchestra, a 2026 release called Thank You Notes, the music of Greg Hill. And the piece we heard was Cadillac Club from Paul Keller and the Orchestra. And, you know, Paul is playing out and about pretty regularly, but he will be playing at the Michigan Jazz Festival this Sunday, 12:15, the big band stage. That's out at Schoolcraft College in Livonia. Hope to see you down there. And I'll get to another track from this new album, Thank You Notes, later on this afternoon on the afternoon side of 89.1 Jazz. So look forward to that. Well, some warm weather coming our way very soon. Today will be sunny with a high of 93, which sounds warm until you hear about what's going to happen tomorrow. Sunny and hot tomorrow with a high near 99 and heat index values as high as 107. There's an extreme heat watch going into effect tomorrow from noon to 8 p.m. on Tuesday. Wednesday, sunny and hot again with a high near 98. Thursday, sunny and hot, high near 92. And Friday, mostly sunny with a high near 92 degrees. So prepare for some very hot weather out there. Right now, though, in Whitmore Lake, it's 78. In Chelsea, it's 80. In Ann Arbor, it's 78. And here at the Timco Broadcast Center at Hadley Library, it is 76 degrees. Jeremy Baldwin here with you. I'm feeling good. I hope that you are feeling good. I hope the music is making you feel better if you're not feeling so good. And here's Nina Simone with Feeling Good.
1: Birds flying high, you know how I feel. Sun in the sky, you know how I feel. Breeze drifting on by, you know how I feel. It's a new dawn, it's a new day.

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Jeremy Baldwin here with you. We just heard from guitarist Grant Green, recording in 1961 for Blue Note Records, a tune called Shadrach. Shadrach. And you got Sonny Clark on the piano there, Sam Jones on the bass, and Lewis Hayes on the drums, backing up Grant Green on the guitar. Before that, the great Abby Lincoln from her late career album, Abby Sings Abby, from 2007 on Verve Records, and tune she recorded a couple of times. All good versions. I love this one. The Music Is the Magic from Abby Lincoln, featuring Larry Campbell on the guitar along with Abby. And Nina Simone from 1965 doing the classic Feeling Good from the immortal Nina Simone. All here on 89.1 Jazz. We are already coming up here on 11 o'clock, and we'll have an NPR news update at that time. Then I'm back for another hour of the program. All kinds of great new stuff, vintage stuff. I've got some Latin stuff that I think I'll get into the mix in the next hour of the program. But today, if you didn't see on Facebook, is the birthday of Michael Jewett, the now retired host of 89.1 Jazz and Blues Time. So if he's listening, happy birthday. If you see him today, tell him happy birthday. And by the way, I've seen him recently. He's doing fine. And I know he loves this album from Kenny Burrell, Midnight Blue, recorded in 1967. So we'll send this one out to Michael. Happy birthday.

Good morning once again. The time is now 11:05 a.m. and the temperature is 80 degrees here at the studios of 89.1 WEMU here on the beautiful campus of Eastern Michigan University. Jeremy Baldwin back with you for hour number two of this Monday edition of 89.1 Jazz. Hope your day is going well so far. Hope you'll stick around for some great jazz this hour and all day long here on WEMU. Let's kick off this hour with a pretty famous session from Miles Davis and the Miles Davis All-Stars from 1954. The album is called Walkin' on Prestige Records, and this tune we're going to hear is called Blue and Boogie, the Miles Davis All-Stars, here on 89.1 Jazz.

0: 89.1 Jazz here on 89.1 WEMU from the album called The Amazing Bud Powell, Volume 1, 1951. That was The Amazing Bud Powell with his version of A Night in Tunisia. He really was amazing. That, in this case, just not hyperbole in the title there. Bud Powell here on 89.1 Jazz. Right before that, Miles Davis and the All-Stars from 1954 on Prestige Records, the LP Walkin', and a tune called Blue and Boogie. Miles leading the band on the trumpet, the All-Stars there, and they are All-Stars. J.J. Johnson on the trombone, Lucky Thompson on the tenor sax, Horace Silver on the piano, Percy Heath on the bass, Kenny Clark on the drums. Together, they are the Miles Davis All-Stars. Blue and Boogie kicking off hour number two of 89.1 Jazz for this Monday morning. We got some sunny skies out there, and it's going to be warm today with a high near 93 degrees. Tonight, mostly clear overnight with a low down to 68, and then the heat really turns up, so please be aware of this. Sunny and hot tomorrow with a high near 99 and heat index values as high as 107 degrees. There's an extreme heat watch in effect from tomorrow, Tuesday, from noon to 8 p.m. as of now. Wednesday, remaining hot, sunny and hot with a high near 98. Thursday, sunny and hot with a high near 94. And Friday, mostly sunny with a high near 92 degrees. Currently here at the studios of 89.1 WEMU, it is 83 out there. Let's play some brand new music here from a trio led by Paul Carlon. This is just called the Paul Carlon Trio, and the new album is called Between Us Three. The trio consisting of Paul on the tenor saxophone, Alex Ayala on the bass, and Chembo Cornell on the percussion. A really nice Latin date from the Paul Carlon Trio. And this is kind of a standard in the Latin world. I think I'm saying it right. Anabacoa from the Paul Carlon Trio. Brand new music here on 89.1 Jazz.
1: Let's do that to sound check, guys.
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1: Yeah.
2: Let's try this.
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Following Weekend Edition with local content from John Stockwell starting at 8 a.m. Stay for This American Life at 10, Wait, Wait, Don't Tell Me at 11, and at noon it's Travel with Rick Steves. Then handpicked blues, soul, and funk music from Wendy Wright from 1 to 4 on From Memphis to Motown. 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

89.1 Jazz here on 89.1 WEMU. That was Pancho Sanchez from his 2009 release, Psychedelic Blues, on the Concord label, and a killer version of the Herbie Hancock thing, Cantaloupe Island, from Pancho Sanchez and Company. Before that, Eddie Palmieri, going all the way back to 1989, his album Sueño on Capitol, and a piece called Just a Little Dream, Eddie Palmieri. And brand new 2026 music there from a group out of New York called the Paul Carlon Trio. Carlon with a C. The new album is called Between Us Three, and we heard the leadoff track, Anna Bakoa from Paul Carlon and the Trio. I'm sure we'll get to more from that one in the days and weeks ahead here on 89.1 Jazz. Jeremy Baldwin here, your host this morning, your interim host for 89.1 Jazz and for Blues Time coming up later. Funding for WEMU programs comes from you, our listeners, and you can always make a gift online at WEMU.org. We're getting close to 12 here. We got about another 25 minutes or so to get to 12 noon, and then we'll have an NPR News update. Daniel Long coming in with the groove break for 2 hours while I eat a wrap or something. Today, Daniel's got a special new release spotlight on the new one called Bellflower from June Aida. So stay tuned for that and a whole lot more. Daniel Long with the groove break coming up after an NPR News update at 12. Here's one from guitarist Emily Remler from way back in 1985. This is called Catwalk.

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89.1 Jazz here on 89.1 WEMU. Jeremy Baldwin here with you. That was the Three Sounds from 1960 doing a tune called One for Renee, the original Three Sounds. Gene Harris at the piano, Andrew Simpkins at the bass, and Bill Doughty at the drums. One for Renee. Who was Renee? Who knows? I guess only Bill Doughty knows who wrote that one. One for Renee from the Three Sounds. For that, some more 2026 music, this time from Chicago-based guitar player Bobby Broom. His album is called Notes of Thanks. 10 tracks on here, all composed or made famous by the late, great Sonny Rollins, who Bobby Broom used to work for in his band playing guitar back in the day. And so he decided to put out this tribute to Sonny, and he was still alive when he made this. We just lost Sonny Rollins recently, so I hope Sonny got to hear this. But here's Bobby Broom. We just heard him doing Doxy, the Sonny Rollins classic right there from Notes of Thanks. And right before that, guitarist Emily Remler, the late Emily Remler from 1985, doing the tune Catwalk. I think that's another Michael Jewett favorite. We'll send that one out to him today on his birthday. Happy birthday, Michael. Well, coming up on noon here in a few minutes, we'll have an NPR news update to find out the news of the day. Then Daniel Long will bring you 2 hours of the Groove Break. And June Aida is on the menu for lunchtime today on the Groove Break. He has a new album called Bellflower. Excellent new release from June Aida that Daniel's going to be digging into with several cuts. And then lots of other new stuff and old stuff and surprises as well. Then I'm back at 2 o'clock for the afternoon side of 89.1 Jazz. And at 3 o'clock, of course, it's blues time. And that'll take us up to All Things Considered from NPR News with local news, weather, and traffic from Caroline McGregor. A full day of great programming here at WEMU. 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Let's play one here from Ben Gilles, a great vibraphone player, the title track to his 2023 release, Between the Bars, on Positone Records. Ben Gilles.

Good afternoon, everybody. We got 7 minutes past 12 noon. You are taking a groove break with 89.1 WEMU. I'm Daniel Long. How you doing? Y'all right? I hope so. I hope you had a great weekend. Coming up this afternoon, you and I are going to dig a feature on the new recording from trumpeter June Aida. I'll tell you a little bit more about that coming up. We'll also hear some classic sides from Kenny Cox and the Contemporary Jazz Quintet, Ella and Lewis and Yusuf Lateef. And we'll dig new music from Helen Sung, Shuteen Erdinbatar, and Gabrielle Cavassa, among others. As always, you can let me know what you think of the program by shooting me an email, studio@wemu.org.

We're going to start the program off today in April of 1964. We're going to head over to the Van Gelder studio for a recording for Blue Note Records. Wayne Shorter leading the group with McCoy Tyner and Elvin Jones, Reggie Workman and Lee Morgan. The album, The Night Dreamer. I'm going to kick things off with Black Nile today. Here in the Groove Break from the Timco Broadcast Center at Halley Library and 89.1 WGN.

me tight. She whispers, "Daddy, everything's all right." 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

0: I'm gonna force feed this girl. That's what I'm gonna do. Come here, darling. Let me Joe Fry and Big Self.
1: Groove Break here at 89.1 WEMU. Joe Williams and the Thad Jones Mel Lewis Orchestra presenting Joe Williams and the Thad Jones Mel Lewis Orchestra. It's the name of the Blue Note recording. Detroiter Thad Jones leading the group with Mel Lewis on the drums. Other Detroiters on this record, Sir Roland Hanna, Pepper Adams. Great stuff there. Hallelujah. I love her so. Before that, we started off with The Night Dreamer from Wayne Shorter. We heard Black Nile, Detroiter Elvin Jones on the drum kit there, Lee Morgan, McCoy Tyner, and Reggie Workman. I'm Daniel Long. You are hanging out right here, taking a groove break. I appreciate you dropping by. Funding for WEMU programs comes from you, our listeners. 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Coming up in the program, we'll hear new music from Helen Sung and Shuteen Erdenbatar. We'll hear some classic sides from Yusuf Lateef and Kenny Cox in the Contemporary Jazz Quintet. And all of that will take us up to 2 o'clock when we get an NPR news update. And then Jeremy Baldwin will be back with more 89.1 Jazz at 2 and then Blues Time at 3 o'clock. Right now it's time to turn to the featured album in the Groove Break today. It is the sophomore release from trumpeter June Aida. June Aida is a trumpet player born in St. Louis, but raised in Pittsburgh. So, I mean, you know, that right there, you know, he's got a pretty decent set of music chops growing up in those two great cities. He is of Japanese and American descent. And with this sophomore release, he wanted to take a look into his musical world. I've been kind of talking with him on and off via Instagram. And I said, hey, you know, what should I tell folks about your record? And he said, Bellflower is a snapshot of a moment in time that is both reflective and facing forward. I wanted to share my journey, my challenges, and progress through joyful melodies and uplifting compositions. And that is one.

not an original composition. And we'll actually hear that one coming up after 1 o'clock. We are going to start with the title track, Bellflower. It is moving, it's beautiful, and it has this way of sort of generating energy and just bringing it up. It's you'll love it, guaranteed. The featured album in the Groove Break today, Bellflower, from trumpeter June Aida, and it's here for you at 89.1 WEMU.

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the Groove Break here at 89.1 WEMU. Music from right here in our own community. Sean Dobbins and his organ quartet. Chris Cottish on the organ. Ralph Tope on guitar. And Marcus Elliott on saxophones, of course. Our good friend Sean Dobbins leading the group there at the drum kit. The title cuts to his Detroit Music Factory release, The Journey. Sean Dobbins will be performing in Ypsilanti this coming Saturday, the 18th, for a free event called Jazz in the Parking Lot at over on Packard at the Ypsilanti Community Schools. Going to be a great time. Hopefully I'll be able to make it, and if not, hopefully you can go and hang out there as well. Before Sean Dobbins, we heard a cut from the featured album in the Groove Break today. The album and the song were called Bellflower by trumpeter June Aida. It is his sophomore release. We'll hear two more from that recording coming up after 1 o'clock. I'm Daniel Long. I appreciate you dropping by and spending some time here, taking a groove break with me. Coming up in the program, we'll hear from Helen Sung and Shuteen Erdenbatar. We'll hear from Yusuf Lateef and Kenny Cox and the Contemporary Jazz Quintet. And all of that will take us up to 2 o'clock when we'll get an NPR news update, and then we'll hand it back over to more 89.1 Jazz with Jeremy Baldwin. How about a little Bossy Nova from Gabrielle Cavassa?

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neither, either, either, and either, neither. Let's call the whole thing off. Yes, you like potato, and I like potato. You like tomato, I like tomato. Potato, potato, tomato, tomato. Let's call the whole thing off.

Groove Break here at 89.1 WEMU. Music there from Rhiannon Giddens, Waterbound, from her release, They're Calling Me Home. Ella and Lewis wanted to call the whole thing off, and Gabrielle Cavassa brought us a little Bossy Nova. I'm Daniel Long. Funding for WEMU programs comes from you, our listeners. We're going to have an NPR News break, and then I will be right back with another hour of the Groove Break, where you will hear two more from the featured album in the Groove Break today, Bellflower from June Aida. To take us up to news, SMV, Stanley Clark, Marcus Miller, Victor Wooten, doing that great Miles Davis tune, Tutu.

And you're taking a groove break with 89.1 WEMU. I'm Daniel Long. How you doing? Y'all right? Hope you're doing well. If you are just joining WEMU today, welcome. Thanks so much for stopping by. If you are hanging out through that NPR news update, thanks for coming back and sticking around for more of the Groove Break. Coming up this hour of the program, you and I are going to hear two more from the featured album in the Groove Break today, Bellflower from June Aida. We're also going to hear music from Helen Sung and Shuteen Erdemattar. We'll hear classic sides from Yusuf Lateef. And here in just a moment, a little Kenny Cox in the Contemporary Jazz Quintet. As always, you can let me know what you think of the program by shooting me an email, studio@wemu.org, or hit up the Facebook page, WEMUFM, is where you can find us on Facebook and Instagram. How about a little trance dance from that great Blue Note outing, introducing Kenny Cox and the Contemporary Jazz Quintet. From the Timco Broadcast Center here at Halley Library, this is 89.1 WEMU.

The Groove Break here at 89.1 WEMU. Went to visit some Oracles there. Oracles, the name of the new recording for Helen Sung and her big band. That tune there called Wayne's World for Wayne Shorter. That's actually the full title of the song. Before that, Trance Dance came from Kenny Cox and the Contemporary Jazz Quintet from their release on Blue Note, introducing Kenny Cox and the Contemporary Jazz Quintet. 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And from Northside Grill, on Broadway near Pontiac Trail, their remodeled dining room is open for breakfast and lunch 7 days a week, featuring the WEMU Bourbon Street Scramble. 995-0965 or northsidegrill.com. We've got lots more to get to today. We'll hear classic side from Yusuf Latif. We'll also hear new music from Shuteen Erdembatar. That'll take us up to 2 o'clock when Jeremy Baldwin steps back in and you get more 89.1 Jazz on the way between 2 and 3. And then at 3 o'clock, you get Blues Time here at 89.1 WEMU. I'm Daniel Long, and I appreciate you taking a groove break with me this afternoon. It's time to turn back to the featured album in the groove break today. It is the sophomore release from trumpeter June Aida. Born in St. Louis, but raised in Pittsburgh, so two towns that have really awesome music connections and music scenes. He now makes his home in New York. He is a gigging performer in and around New York. And this is his sophomore release out on OA2 Records. It's called Bellflower. And in a world where everything can be documented with ease, curation with intention is not a given. And

What do you want me to tell people about your new record? I love it. It's great. And he said, thanks so much for playing it. Bellflower is a snapshot of a moment in time that is both reflective and forward facing. I wanted to share my journey, my challenges, and progress through joyful melodies and uplifting compositions. The album is 10 songs long. 9 of those songs are original compositions. The one that is not is a tune based on the Japanese producer Nujabes called The Final View. And we are actually going to hear that tune here in just a moment. We are going to precede it with a number Aida wrote called Hotaru Nights. The featured album in the Groove Break today, Bellflower, from trumpeter June Aida, here at the Timko Broadcast Center at Halley Library and 89.1 WEMU.

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The Groove Break here at 89.1 WEMU. Yusuf Lateef from his outstanding prestige release, Eastern Sounds, the love theme from Spartacus. Those two tunes sound really familiar back to back. Love theme from Spartacus with The Final View off of June Aida's Bellflower. Love theme from Spartacus, specifically Lateef's version of love theme from Spartacus. The bassist for the Nujabes tune, The Final View. And we started off that set with Hotaru Knights from June Aida and his sophomore release, Bellflower, the featured album here in the Groove Break today. I'm Daniel Long. I greatly appreciate you stopping in to hang out with me. You and I got a little under 20 minutes to hang out and listen to some more music, and then you'll get an NPR news date and then more 89.1 jazz on the way. Next week, the featured album in the Groove Break will be called Under the Same Stars. It is a beautiful chamber jazz recording from pianist Shutin Erdin Batar and reedist and bass player Nils Kugelman. On this number, Train to the Past, Kugelman plays the contra alto clarinet. So that's not a bass that you hear on Train to the Past. Here for you at 89.1 WEMU.

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Just heard from the late Jerry Allen with Kurt Rosenwinkel. Previously unreleased music from them recorded at the Philharmonie de Paris. And we heard the radio shortened, radio cut for Simple 2, a Rosenwinkel number. Before that, we heard a cut off of next week's featured album, Under the Same Stars, from pianist Shutin Erdinbatar and Nils Kugelman. We heard Train to the Past. To take us up to news from NPR, little Matt Wilson Arts and Crafts, taking the scenic route to feel the sway.

Well, well, good afternoon to you. The time is now 2.05 p.m. and the temperature is up to 90 degrees here at the studios of 89.1 WEMU. Also want to warn you now that the extreme heat watch that was due to go into effect tomorrow has been changed to a heat advisory. It will go in effect tomorrow at noon until 8 p.m. Sunny skies right now, 90 degrees at WEMU. Jeremy Baldwin with you for the afternoon side of 89.1 Jazz. I think you should find someplace cool, sit down, and listen to some jazz this afternoon. Stay out of the sun. Get yourself a big glass of water or lemonade. We're going to play some more music right now from Paul Keller and the orchestra. Today I'm showcasing his new album called Thank You Notes, the music of Greg Hill. Paul Keller and Orchestra will be at the Michigan Jazz Festival this coming Sunday, July the 19th. They kick things off at 12:15. The festival goes from noon until 9:15 on Sunday, and it is free, and they have air conditioning there. Here's Paul Keller and the orchestra from Thank You Notes with Dalla Hala on 89.1 Jazz.

89.1 Jazz here on 89.1 WEMU. Some brand new 2026 music there from trombonist and band leader Ben Patterson. His new one is called Stretch. And we heard, in fact, the title track, Stretch, from Ben Patterson, out of the Washington, D.C. area. You can find this album on Origin Records, Ben Patterson. And that's with two T's, very important. Before that, our very own Paul Keller and the orchestra from their brand new 2026 album, Thank You Notes, the music of Greg Hill, all compositions or co-compositions of Greg Hill. And we heard the tune Dalla Halla from Paul Keller and company. Paul Keller and the orchestra will be opening up the Michigan Jazz Festival this coming Sunday, July the 19th. Paul Keller playing at 12:15, just after noon, right after the festival starts, but the festival goes all the way through 9:15 at night, and it is free, no cost to get in, happening at Schoolcraft College out in Livonia, as usual. It's always a great time, multiple stages out there, all kinds of great Michigan jazz artists playing at the Michigan Jazz Festival this Sunday. Check it out. Hey, my name is Jeremy Baldwin, your interim host for 89.1 Jazz. I hope you're staying cool, hope you're having a great day so far. Funding for WEMU programs comes from you, our listeners. And you can always make a gift to WEMU to keep things strong and keep this music going by going to our website, WEMU.org. Let's get into a set here by, I'm just going to have some fun here and play some solo tracks from each of the three JB horns. That's the three guys who played horns with James Brown in the JBs, talking about Fred Wesley, more trombone music there, and the two sax players, Pee Wee Ellis and Maceo Parker. So we're going to play three tracks here, a solo track from each of them, but they play all over these tracks with each other. But we'll start with the solo album from trombonist Fred Wesley. It's called New Friends, and it came out back in 1990. And this is a great take on Dizzy Gillespie's Burke's Works. Fred Wesley, the JB Horns, here on 89.1 Jazz.

I'm John Bomarito, host of The Song Break, which you can hear every Tuesday and Thursday on 89.1 WEMU. It's where I explore the great American songbook and where it intersects with the modern-day songbook. A mix of classic and well-known vocalists, as well as some of the newer voices on the scene. 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

That's right, 89.1 Jazz here on 89.1 WEMU. Getting into some J.B. Horns action right there. Finishing up with saxophonist Pee Wee Ellis from the album Blues Mission, 1993. He's on a blues mission. That was an original tune called Zigzag from Pee Wee. Before that, Pee Wee's J.B. Horns compatriot, Maceo Parker from 1990, the Roots Revisited project for Maceo. And that was actually old J. McShann, Charlie Parker piece called Jumpin' the Blues from Maceo Parker. No relation, as far as I know. Fred Wesley before that from the J.B. Horns as well, the third horn, the trombone player from New Friends, 1990. Fred was taking on the Dizzy Gillespie piece, Burke's Works. Just thinking about the J.B.'s today on this hot, sultry July afternoon. Please be careful out there today and be aware a heat advisory is going in effect tomorrow at noon until 8 p.m. tomorrow. But it's already hot out there right now. Sunny with a high near 94 today. And then tonight, mostly clear with a low around 70 degrees only. Tomorrow, Tuesday, sunny and hot. High near 97. Heat index values as high as 102 tomorrow. So we're talking dangerously hot. Wednesday, sunny and hot with a high near 97 again. Thursday, sunny and hot with a high near 95. And looking out to Friday, mostly sunny with a high near 93 degrees. Right now in Whitmore Lake, it's 90 degrees. In Chelsea, it's 86 degrees. In Ann Arbor, it's 90 degrees. And here at the studios of 89.1 WEMU, it is 89 degrees with sunny skies out there. Hey, Jeremy Baldwin here with you until 4 o'clock today, bringing you jazz until 3. Then we'll switch gears for Blues Time, your Monday edition of Blues Time, coming up after an NPR News update here at 3 o'clock. But we got time for some more jazz right now. This is one from drummer Adam Deitch. He is the drummer of the band Lettuce, but back in those pre-COVID days of 2019, he put out a great solo album with his quartet called Egyptian Secrets on the Golden Wolf record label. And this is the lead off track from that project. This is Adam Deitch and the quartet with .org here on 89.1 Jazz.

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89.1 Jazz here on 89.1 WEMU. That is organist Tony Monaco and his trio from an album from 2024 called Over and Over on Chicken Coop Records. The tune is just called Uprooted from Tony Monaco and the trio. Tony from down in Ohio, from the Columbus area. Don't hold that against him. Tony Monaco and the trio, Uprooted. Right before that, Adam Deitch, the great drummer from Lettuce, with his quartet from Egyptian Secrets, 2019 release on Golden Wolf Records, and the tune called .org. You heard Will Blades on the organ there in the quartet with drummer Adam Deitch. Hey, Jeremy Baldwin here with you. Funding for WEMU programs comes from you, our listeners. Headed towards 3 o'clock here and an NPR News update. We'll find out what's happening. Then I'm going to come back with your Monday afternoon edition of Blues Time. So don't go anywhere. I've got a full solid hour of blues, soul, and R&B for you. Got time for one more song this hour. I'm going to send this one out to Michael Jewett again because it's his birthday today. The retired host of 89.1 Jazz and Blues Time. Here's one I know he loves. He loves this artist. I know that. And he loves this song as well. This is Gene Ammons on the tenor saxophone. He's doing Jungle Boss right here from 1969 on 89.1 Jazz. Happy birthday, Michael Jewett.

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1: Live from NPR News, I'm Lakshmi Singh. A federal judge has slammed President Trump's lawsuit over his leaked tax return, saying it was filed in bad faith for an improper purpose. The judge also recommended sanctions for attorneys involved in the matter. Here's NPR's Ryan Lucas.
2: In her 56-page order, U.S. District Judge Kathleen Williams blasts President Trump's lawsuit against the IRS over his leaked tax returns. The suit ended with a settlement, which included the creation of a nearly $1.8 billion anti-weaponization fund, which has since been scrapped. Judge Williams says Trump's lawsuit was brought to manipulate the judicial process and to try to use the court to provide some legitimacy to the eventual settlement and the earmarking of billions of taxpayer dollars to address grievances not defined in the law. The judge referred one of Trump's lawyers for potential disciplinary action. Ryan Lucas, NPR News, Washington.
1: South Carolina Governor Henry McMaster is expected in the coming hours to announce who he selected to succeed Senator Lindsey Graham, who died Saturday at the age of 71, likely from a tear in his aorta, according to officials. President Trump says he thinks Graham's sister should temporarily fill the role. Graham is being remembered as a foreign policy hawk. NPR's Here and Now spoke with Politico Politics Bureau Chief Jonathan Martin about the Republican lawmaker's impact.
3: He was driven almost singularly by national security and foreign policy, and especially in the final couple of years on two things: defending Ukraine against the Russian invasion and also pushing President Trump to invade Iran and trying to leverage a deal between the Saudis and the Israelis.
1: Graham died shortly after returning from Ukraine. The Trump ally was also seeking re-election to a fifth term. A dozen states led by California are suing to stop the merger of Hollywood giants Paramount and Warner Brothers Discovery. NPR's David Folkenflik reports the states worry the deal would stifle competition between film studios and news outlets.
4: California Attorney General Rob Bonta says a union of Paramount and Warner would lead to higher prices, lower quality, and less content for film and television. The $111 billion deal would bring together the company's movie studios, streamers Paramount Plus and HBO Max, news outlets CBS News and CNN, and other household names. Oracle co-founder and Trump ally Larry Ellison is largely bankrolling the bid. The U.S. Justice Department has decided not to fight it, but in a press release, Bonta says California and the other states are fighting for free and fair, not rigged markets. He says America has no kings in government or its economy. David Folkenflik, NPR News.
1: U.S. stocks trading lower this hour, now with the NASDAQ down nearly 400 points, or 1.5%. This is NPR News.
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9: And the time is coming right up on 3.05 p.m. Temperature sitting at 90 degrees here at 89.1 WEMU. Jeremy Baldwin back with you. I want to make you aware there is an accident on southbound 275 after Ann Arbor Road right now that has the left shoulder, left lane, and center lane closed. So things are going real slow there. Southbound 275 after Ann Arbor Road. Left shoulder, left lane, and center lane closed due to an earlier crash. And a big thanks to the listener who called in to tip us off about that. We appreciate you very much. As I said, my name's Jeremy Baldwin, your interim host for Blues Time, and it is Blues Time. 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

time here on 89.1 WEMU. Still got that accident out there on southbound 275 after Ann Arbor Road. They have cleared the center lane, but you still got the left lane and left shoulder block. So the good news is there's a little more room to get by, but this is an accident at southbound 275 after Ann Arbor Road, left lane and left shoulder blocked at this time. We just heard the pride of Vinton, Louisiana. That was Clarence Gatemouth Brown from 1954, his classic instrumental piece, the Okie Dokie Stomp from Gatemouth. For that, Sue Foley recorded live in Austin from her album Live in Austin, Volume 1. That recording made May 19th, 2023 at the Continental Club, and a tune called Walkin' Home from Sue Foley. Before that, Tar Heel Slim, 1959, singing about Number 9 Train. And to open things up today on Blues Time, that was Tab Benoit from Fever for the Bayou, 2005. And Tab singing about The Night Train. All here on Blues Time, Jeremy Baldwin with you. I hope you're doing well on this Monday. Please stay cool out there. Definitely warm today. We're sitting at about 91 degrees right now, and there's a heat advisory going into effect tomorrow at noon until 8 p.m. tomorrow. So prepare for some serious heat over the next several days. In fact, it's hot enough out there right now. Let's continue with some blues here from Charlie Musselwhite. This is going back to 2010, his Alligator release called The Well. The tune is Rambler's Blues. Charlie Musselwhite on Blues Time.

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Blues Time here on 89.1 WEMU. Music from Jontavious Willis, his album from 2024, The West Georgia Blues, in a little tune. Some good advice there. Keep your worries on the dance floor from Jontavious Willis. For that, Johnny Iguana at the piano from the album Johnny Iguana at Delmark from last year on Delmark Records, recorded at Delmark Studios. Just Johnny playing by himself and doing that solo piano version of the Junior Wells thing, Messin' with the Kid, from Johnny Iguana of the Claudettes. For that, brand new music from Jay Lang, a Mississippi resident down there. His new one is called Blues Volume 2, and I like that one, Holes in My Shoes, from Jay Lang. Then also brand new, Tinsey Ellis, his new acoustic alligator release is called Labor of Love. We heard Hoodoo Woman from Tinsley. And we began with Charlie Musselwhite from 2010, The Well, also on Alligator Records, and the lead-off track, Rambler's Blues, from the great Charlie Musselwhite. All here on Blues Time, Jeremy Baldwin with you. Still have that accident at southbound 275 after Ann Arbor Road. We're back to only the right lane open. That's the only way you're getting through right now, so they're obviously doing some work out there. Southbound 275 after Ann Arbor Road. Only the right lane open due to an earlier accident. We got some weather happening, some heat. There's a heat advisory going into effect tomorrow at noon until 8 p.m. tomorrow. Today, we're headed towards a high of 94, getting close to that now. Tonight, mostly clear down to 70 degrees. And watch out, because tomorrow, sunny and hot with a high near 97, heat index values as high as 102. We're sitting in 91 here now at WEMU, and I want to remind you that funding for WEMU programs comes from you, our listeners, and the Ann Arbor Art Fair. 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Information at the AnnArborArtFair.com. How about some more new music? This is from the veteran duo Johnny Rawls and Dave Keller have teamed up for an album they call simply Tribute to Soul, and they get into some deep soul here. This is a tune called You Didn't Know It, But You Had Me. Johnny Rawls and Dave Keller, brand new here on Blues Time.

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The great Etta James right there from 1967, Tell Mama. Nathaniel Mayer from Detroit, Michigan, from I Just Want to Be Held on Fat Possum Records. A tune called Satisfied Fool. Syl Johnson from Back in the Game, 1994, I Can't Stop. Before Syl, we heard Barbara Lynn from her Blues and Soul Situation album, 2004. And a version of the Motown thing, Money, That's What I Want. That's Barbara Lynn, vocals and guitar. And brand new from Johnny Rawls and Dave Keller. Their new one is called simply Tribute to Soul. And we heard You Didn't Know It, But You Had Me. All here on Blues Time. Jeremy Baldwin here, turning things over to All Things Considered from NPR News, local news, weather, and traffic from our own Caroline McGregor. And that accident on I-275 by Ann Arbor Road southbound has been cleared. Have a great one, everyone.

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1: The FIFA World Cup is almost over. France, Spain, England, and Argentina are the final four still kicking. Argentina has won the tournament three times, and England, not in six decades. But up first is France and Spain, as the two powerhouses meet Tuesday for the first time in 2 years, and the world will be watching. Results and analysis on the next morning edition from NPR News.
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3: And join us tomorrow morning for Morning Edition with Matt Hobson. Coming up this hour on Washtenaw United, military veterans and their families can face many difficulties after serving our country. Anything from housing to proper physical and mental health care can sometimes be out of reach. Fisher House, Michigan in Ann Arbor is a resource for these veterans. Decky Alexander will talk about Fisher House's work with its executive director, Kate Milcher. That's coming up this afternoon, right here on All Things Considered. Checking your highways, a crash on westbound M14 after Business 23, that's Main Street, is still blocking the left shoulder, the left lane, and the right shoulder at this hour. Also, a crash on southbound I-275 after Ann Arbor Road. That's currently blocking the left shoulder and the left lane. Mostly clear skies tonight, lows around 69. Tuesday, sunny and hot with a high near 100. It's 4:30.
4: Live from NPR News in Culver City, California, I'm Dwayne Brown. After another exchange of fire between the U.S. and Iran, President Trump says he's reinstating a blockade on Iran in the Strait of Hormuz. That's where about 20% of the world's fuel flows through, but tanker traffic is now down to a crawl. NPR's Scott Horsley tells us about how that's affecting energy prices as well as the cost at the gas pump.
5: Continued fighting in and around the Strait of Hormuz has pushed oil prices higher. AAA says the average price of regular gas in the U.S. is now $3.87 a gallon.

0: You're listening to All Things Considered from NPR News. The takeover of Warner Brothers Discovery by its rival Paramount would be a Hollywood blockbuster of epic proportions. It is driven by the Ellison family, which has close ties to President Trump. Today, a dozen Democratic state attorneys general filed suit in federal court to try to block the deal. California Attorney General Rob Bonta says it consolidates too much of the entertainment business and...
1: Antitrust enforcement is a check on billionaires currying favor with the president so he'll do their bidding.
0: The litigation could disrupt Paramount's hopes of completing the deal. NPR media correspondent David Folkenflik is covering the story. Hey, David.
2: Hey, Scott.
0: What are the grounds for the suit?
2: Well, you heard a lot of talk of oligarchs and other kinds of backroom deals for billionaires. But in the legal filings, and you read it, it's really focused on the question of antitrust. That is the consolidation of properties, of movie studios, streamers, news divisions. Think of Showtime and HBO, Warner Brothers Studios and Paramount Pictures, HBO Max and Paramount Plus on the streaming side. They'll also have more than 50 basic cable channels plus the CBS broadcast network. What Bonta and his colleagues, the attorneys generals, are saying is that it'll hurt consumers in the pocketbook. They'll drive up, for example, monthly streaming costs or cost for cable providers. But also, it'll hit the people who make movies or TV shows and other entertainment. There'll be fewer big employers to pitch to, and that constricting that market will mean that that'll drive their pay downward as well. That's obviously a hugely important business to the state of California, among others.
0: So there's making this antitrust argument, but at the same time, Paramount is saying this is all about competition. It feels like it needs to compete with streaming giants like Netflix, Amazon, Apple. What did the AGs say about that argument?
2: Well, in the legal briefs, they don't fully explore that. They really are looking more at the question of, say, theatrical releases and the cable channels and TV and movie production. Paramount has promised to invest more. It says blocking the deal will hurt entertainment industry workers. And in a statement released today to NPR and other elements of the media, it said that this was essentially a fundamental misreading of antitrust law. You know, Disney swallowed up most of Fox's entertainment assets back in 2019, anticipating the same kind of pressures. They did so with President Trump's blessing during his first term. It's worth pointing out Fox, of course, is owned by Trump's ally, that's Rupert Murdoch. All Trump cared about was that Murdoch would hold on to Fox News, which he did.
0: The political overtones of this is something we've been talking about for more than a year now. How should we understand them?
2: Well, if you think about what California's Attorney General Rob Bonta said today, standing in front of the big Hollywood sign that looms over L.A., he said, quote, America has no kings in government or our economy. Larry Ellison is the money behind this mega deal. He's the co-founder of Oracle, one of the richest people on earth, an advisor and financial supporter of the president. His son, David Ellison, Hollywood producer, has given money to Democrats but has celebrated Trump and brought in a new editor-in-chief at CBS News when they took over CBS and Paramount just last summer. CBS, you know, would be perhaps under the same umbrella as CNN, which is currently part of Warner Brothers Discovery. That new editor-in-chief has criticized the mainstream media for being too anti-Trump, and several correspondents have left the network, been fired or resigned, criticizing her for bias.
0: How could the suit threaten the deal?
2: Well, unless Paramount gets it dismissed quickly, this could tie up the deal. It could force concessions or trip it up entirely. There's still some regulatory things that are needed in this country and abroad. But any delay is costly. Starting in October, Paramount will have to pay Warner Brothers Discovery shareholders about $650 million every 90 days the acquisition is delayed. And a $7 billion if the deal falls through. This litigation could take a long time to play out.
0: NPR media correspondent David Folkenflik, thanks so much.
2: You bet.
3: 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Then get on Joe Tavoni's Big City Blues Cruise at 5 p.m. More information about the Sunday lineup is under the Programs tab at WEMU.org.
4: This is 89.1 WEMU, and welcome to our weekly conversation on equity and opportunity in our county and in our community. I'm three episodes in as the new host, Jackie Alexander, and I'm honored still and always to welcome you to this week's edition of Washtenaw United. When we talk about equity and opportunity in Washtenaw County, we often look at housing and education and employment. True equity also means removing the hidden structural barriers to healthcare. Right here in Ann Arbor, we have a world-class VA medical center, but world-class doesn't mean much if a family living 60 miles away can't afford a $200-a-night hotel room to be at their veteran's bedside during a medical crisis. This is where Fisher House of Michigan steps in. By providing 100% cost-free lodging, they ensure that a family's financial status never dictates their ability to support a loved one through the toughest battles of their life. Today, we're talking about why caring for our caregivers is the ultimate form of community support. Welcome. Kate Melcher, retired Army captain and executive director of the Fisher House Board of Ann Arbor. Welcome.
5: Thank you so much for inviting me. I'm happy to be here.
4: So let's start with your connection, personal and or professional, to Fisher House.
5: Well, I learned about Fisher House right after I came off of active duty, believe it or not. Fortunately, you know, no one in my units when I was serving on active duty needed access to a Fisher House, but it was when we made a family decision for me to come off of active duty, and my husband at the time needed some medical care, and that's when we found out about Fisher House, just by accident. I didn't rate staying there because we lived really close to base, but I learned that Fisher House is a home away from home for the family members and the caregivers of any service member or veteran who has to be hospitalized. On active duty, you're often stationed far from home, and, you know, family isn't always with you. So being able to bring families together to connect them with their service member was essential as the mission started. Today, there's now actually more Fisher Houses at VA hospitals than there are on military bases. And that's because the number of veterans in this country just outpaces active duty service members by an order of magnitude. So I'm proud to say we now have two Fisher Houses here in the state of Michigan, one in Ann Arbor, one in Detroit, and these two houses are part of a network of 100 Fisher Houses all over the world.
4: So, Kate, since you have a little bit of personal experience, tell us exactly how Fisher House works. Exactly how do veterans and families reach out to you? Take us through a family's journey with you.
5: So Fisher House is a public-private partnership. So a private nonprofit like Fisher House Michigan helps raise funds so that the Fisher House Foundation can build the Fisher House near a medical center. That's when it shifts away from being just a nonprofit and actually becomes part of the government. The houses are given to the VA, given to the Department of Defense, and they become part of the healthcare system. So unlike a hotel where you'd call up and say, my name is Kate and I'd like a reservation, you actually go through your doctor or your nurse or social worker, and it's part of your care plan.
4: Once a veteran and family arrives at Fisher House, I mean, what does the actual support look like for them?
5: So the basic support of a Fisher House is simply lodging. That is, if you go to any Fisher House in the world, you're going to be able to stay someplace for free. The benefit of staying in a Michigan Fisher House is that my nonprofit, Fisher House Michigan, we rally donors from around the state to do even more. So when families stay in the Fisher House in Ann Arbor, not only do they have free lodging as long as it's medically necessary for their veteran, they also have meals. They have a stocked refrigerator. They have free local transportation if the VA has referred the veteran to University of Michigan, for example. We believe that love is good medicine. We believe that access to health care is essential, especially for the veterans that have earned it. And our partnership with the VA ensures that that's possible.
4: So do you have more requests than space at Fisher House? I mean, particularly with our housing market here in Ann Arbor, which is pretty strained, do you have enough room for the breadth of people that are wanting to attend?
5: So that is a great question. I will tell you that the Detroit House is newer, and I think word is still getting out. So we don't yet have an occupancy problem in Detroit, but we do have an occupancy problem in Ann Arbor. But I'm going to put an asterisk because I love to solve a problem. Our nonprofit, whenever there are too many requests, there are 16 private family suites, so 16 families can stay in each Fisher House on any given night. But if the VA staff gets a referral from the medical center for the 17th or 18th or 19th family, they call us at Fisher House Michigan and say, we have an eligible family and we don't have room. Can you help? And my job is to figure out how to say yes. So we've partnered with some local hotels where we have discounted rates, and we just pay for a hotel stay until there's room available in the Fisher House.
4: You are listening to Washington United on 89.1 WEMU. I'm Deke Alexander, and today we are talking about Fisher House with Kate Melcher. So do you have any stories of families who could not make the journey with their family member, and perhaps even the flip side? So do you have somebody that they couldn't make it, and they needed other housing, or the flip side?
5: Sure. Between the two Michigan Fisher houses, those houses have actually served over 14,000 people, and there are that many stories to share. I will tell you that sometimes I'm so grateful for this opportunity to tell people more about Fisher House, because there are veteran families that make decisions not to proceed with specialty care because they can't afford the travel. The logistical barriers from coming to Alpena down to Ann Arbor, they couldn't do it if a Fisher House didn't exist. And so families are forced to make the decision about living with a diagnosis rather than fighting for a cure. Between Ann Arbor VA and Michigan Medicine, there's specialty services available there that aren't available in rural areas. So that's a very real conversation that families are having. But if they know about Fisher House, they might be able to make a very different decision. There are families every week that come in that didn't know about it, and their medical care team tells them, and that's great. But we would love for your listenership to tell somebody about Fisher House, because you could be changing a life. You could be saving a life. But there are 14,000 folks who have stayed in the Michigan Fisher House, and they all have stories. A lot of times they'll write in a little leather journal that's in each of the family suites. And there's one in there where, it was a couple who had just gotten married, and they were planning to travel for their honeymoon. But on the way to the airport, the veteran started having some medical issues and was rushed to emergency. Well, she moved into the Fisher House. He was being taken care of at the VA hospital, and they spent their honeymoon in the Fisher House. And obviously, mm-hmm. It wasn't what they planned, but she was just so grateful. And, you know, the Fisher House is not a dormitory. It's not a barracks building with fancy curtains. When Zachary and Elizabeth Fisher started the Fisher House program, they wanted to build something worthy of our men and women in uniform. And so that Fisher House guest actually writes that this is nicer than any hotel that we could afford to be in on our honeymoon. So it was actually a real blessing that it turned out the way that it did. We have a talented and passionate board of directors at Fisher House, Michigan. And our treasurer, you know, she's been supporting Fisher House for years. She's passionate about it. She was a Marine Corps spouse. And she and her husband were just out west in Denver. They were just going to go hiking in the mountains for their anniversary. And her husband had a medical emergency. And they took him to the VA. She was taken to the Fisher House so that she could support him through a very scary time. And it was amazing for her to have that firsthand experience after supporting Fisher House for all of these years, to really experience what it's like to sit in a dining room with other families having similar situations. She said she met a Coast Guard family, and their Coast Guardsman was, you know, battling bone cancer and was hoping that the treatment would be successful so that he could get back on his Harley. You know, every single dinner table you sit at in a Fisher House, everybody's there for the same reason, even if the medical condition is a little bit different. So the Fisher House is lodging, it's meals, it's transportation, it's all of that. But truly, it's a brick-and-mortar support system.
4: You talked about how you've supported over 14,000 families and individuals. Mm-hmm. How can the Washtenaw County community support the Fisher House community?
5: There are tons of volunteer opportunities, and because folks are here in Washtenaw, you can actually come to the Fisher House to volunteer. You can sign up for the meal train. You know, we have a stocked kitchen there, but there's nothing like a home-cooked meal. And if you've been bedside with your loved one all day, the last thing you want to worry about is what's for dinner. And so we find that volunteers love to, you know, grill burgers and dogs on the back porch, or, you know, make pasta or whatever you would like to make at home. You know, bringing that into the Fisher House is just really, really meaningful. So there are a ton of volunteer opportunities. You can support us financially so that we can stock the refrigerator. And because we have such a large need, we can pool resources, and we get great discounts when we work with Kroger and different grocery chains, so that the donor dollar stretches farther. But truly giving the gift of gab is important. Mm-hmm. Even veterans who live in Washtenaw, who think, well, I'll never need my family to stay in the Fisher House because, you know, my wife and I live 10 miles away. Well, maybe your children are in California or Florida, and the Fisher House would be wonderful for them. So just because a veteran lives in Washtenaw doesn't mean that a Fisher House won't be needed. The other thing I should mention is that while a lot of things in government are very black and white, the Fisher House program can operate in the gray, which is great because it means it's a mission-based program, not a rules-based program. The rule is that families have to travel more than 50 miles to stay in a Fisher House. But if your veteran is in end-of-life care, that 50-mile rule can likely disappear. It's important for families to be together in those moments. And if that house is full, Fisher House, Michigan will put that family up in a hotel.
4: This was Kate Melcher, Executive Director of Fisher House, our guest on Washtenaw United. Stop by our website at WMU.org for more information. Washtenaw United is produced in partnership with the United Way for Southeastern Michigan, and you hear it every Monday. I'm Ducky Alexander, and this is your community NPR station, 89.1 WEMU Ypsilanti.
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8: I'm Elsa Chang.
9: And I'm Scott Detrow. The Trump administration is dropping its most aggressive push to end gender-affirming care for youths.
10: It is, I think, a victory, but I don't think it indicates a more general retreat from the aggressive posture of the Trump administration.
8: Also, how voters in Maine are still processing Graham Plattner leaving the Senate race.
9: And the World Cup's down to the final four teams.
8: A look at what World Cup joy has done to some U.S. cities.
11: In Seattle, you could feel like the world descended onto that place. People were walking about in their jerseys, talking multiple languages.
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12: Live from NPR News in Washington, I'm Libby Casey. The sister of the late Senator Lindsey Graham will finish his term in the U.S. Senate. Darlene Graham was appointed this afternoon by South Carolina's governor. She will fill the seat until January. Lindsey Graham died at the age of 71 late Saturday following a brief and sudden illness, according to a statement released by his office. In accepting the interim post, Darlene Graham called it a privilege to finish some of her brother's work.
13: I think this is what Lindsey would have wanted. And I plan to honor him in this way. Now to Lindsey, I miss you more than I can even put into words. But I'm going to do this. I got it.
12: President Trump and South Carolina's other senator, Republican Tim Scott, had thrown their support behind Darlene Graham. The seat is up for election this year. Lindsey Graham had been campaigning for a fifth term. There will now be a special primary election in August to replace him on the ballot. Darlene Graham did not say if she intends to run for a full Senate term. A federal judge has slammed President Trump's lawsuit over his leaked tax records, saying it was filed in bad faith for an improper purpose. The judge also recommended sanctions for attorneys involved in the matter. NPR's Ryan Lucas reports.
14: In her 56-page order, U.S. District Judge Kathleen Williams blasts President Trump's lawsuit against the IRS over his leaked tax returns. The suit ended with a settlement, which included the creation of a nearly $1.8 billion anti-weaponization fund, which has since been scrapped. Judge Williams says Trump's lawsuit was brought to manipulate the judicial process and to try to use the court to provide some legitimacy to the eventual settlement and the earmarking of billions of taxpayer dollars to address grievances not defined in the law. The judge referred one of Trump's lawyers for potential disciplinary action. Ryan Lucas, NPR News, Washington.
12: New research finds more people in the U.S. are using credit or dipping into their savings to pay for groceries. NPR's Jennifer Ludden reports food prices have jumped 30% over the past 5 years.
15: More than a quarter of working-age adults who used a credit card for food did not repay the full amount. That's according to new research by the Urban Institute think tank, which finds an uptick in such financial stress since 2023. Nearly 20% said they'd tapped long-term savings not meant for daily expenses to pay for groceries. A third who used buy now, pay later missed a payment in the last year. The survey was done in December before the Iran war sent gas prices up and further strained many people's budgets. Over the past year, expanded work requirements for federal food aid have also taken hold. Enrollment in that program has dropped by several million people. Jennifer Ludden, NPR News, Washington.
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16: 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Other contributors include the estate of Joan B. Kroc, whose bequest serves as an enduring investment in the future of public radio and seeks to help NPR be the model for high-quality journalism in the 21st century. This is NPR.
6: It's 5:04 with WEMU News. I'm Caroline McGregor. The recently enacted congressional housing bill will have some benefits for Ann Arbor. WEMU's Kevin Mershart reports.
17: The 21st Century Road to Housing Act went into effect last week without President Trump's signature. It overwhelmingly passed both the House and Senate. Ann Arbor Housing Commission Executive Director Jennifer Hall says one welcome section of the legislation as the passage of a federal housing inspection applying to multiple departments.
18: I can tell you we have usually 4 to 5 different entities doing inspections of our properties every single year. And so eliminating additional inspections is going to save a lot of time and money.
17: Hall says it's not known when the act's changes will be implemented. She says that will be up to HUD as it turns legislation into programs and policies. I'm Kevin Mershart.
6: Governor Gretchen Whitmer vetoed a bill late Friday afternoon that would have helped state correctional officers gain access to the state police retirement program. Supporters say that would have helped recruit officers to a department that's desperately short-staffed. It was part of a larger nine-bill veto the governor quickly executed shortly after a Michigan Supreme Court decision that the bills must be sent to Whitmer. House Republicans had refused to send them to her since early 2025. Melissa Perrin is the wife of a correctional officer in the Eastern UP. She says the corrections department's staffing crisis caused her husband to be mandated 16-hour shifts on a regular basis.
19: And continues to insist that there's not a serious problem and that pensions and benefits and better pay aren't going to help with the problem that they do have.
6: Perron is also running to be the Democratic Party's nominee for Northern Michigan State House seat this August. In response to extreme temperatures expected tomorrow, Washtenaw County has extended evening cooling hours at the Towner Human Services Building atrium. The time is now 5:06.
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12: And I'm Ilse Chang in Culver City, California. This afternoon, South Carolina's governor appointed Lindsey Graham's sister, Darlene Graham, to serve out the term of her late brother. She will be succeeding a senator who, in more than 3 decades in Congress, became one of the most influential voices on foreign policy inside the Republican Party. NPR's Barbara Sprunt has more on Lindsey Graham's legacy of advocating for U.S. military might.
20: A day before his death, Lindsey Graham was in Ukraine, announcing progress with the White House on a Russian sanctions bill.
21: I've never been more optimistic than I am today that we have the formula to end this war.
20: For months, Graham lobbied the White House for support, believing the bill would compel Russia to end its 4-year assault on Ukraine. It was a top issue for the Air Force veteran turned legislative power broker who spent his career traveling the world pushing an interventionist foreign policy approach.
7: He never saw a foreign policy set of issues that he didn't want to get involved in.
20: That's Richard Fontaine, CEO of the Center for a New American Security, a Washington think tank. In 2004, as foreign policy advisor to Senator John McCain, he traveled with then-freshman Senator Graham to Ukraine.
7: They saw a Russia that was emerging from the end of the Cold War and going in a very different direction, more democratic, more Western-friendly, certainly less aggressive, and then take this kind of deep tour under President Putin. I think that explains why this was such a passion project for Senator Graham for over two decades.
20: On Ukraine and other foreign policy matters, Graham became one of President Trump's closest advisors, a far cry from where the two started their relationship in 2015 when they were competing for the GOP presidential nomination. Graham didn't hold back his distaste of the real estate tycoon. Here he is on CNN during the campaign.
0: He's a race-baiting, xenophobic, religious bigot. He doesn't represent my party. He doesn't represent the values that the men and women who wear the uniform are fighting for.
20: But when Trump became president, Graham began to shift gears. He told NPR in 2019 he had come to like Trump personally, and the people of South Carolina expected him to work alongside him.
0: He's proven to me that he's been a better president than I thought he was. I had very low expectations. But what he does is he listens to people, including me and others.
20: Fontaine says a prime example is 2018, when Trump threatened to abandon Kurdish allies by withdrawing U.S. forces from Syria.
7: Senator Graham brokered an agreement by which Trump would leave some of the troops in place. He came up with some of these ideas and had access to the president to be able to kind of sell this deal, and it worked.
20: When it came to Ukraine, it was a particularly delicate dance. Graham's support often clashed with the America First president, along with other Republicans more skeptical of intervention after U.S. wars in Iraq and Afghanistan, and now Iran. But at the recent NATO summit in Turkey, Trump praised Ukrainian leadership and offered new U.S. military cooperation, a remarkable shift from earlier antagonistic meetings with Ukraine's president. Former GOP Senator Jeff Flake said Graham's influence is clear.
1: Ukraine and the position it's in today owes much to Lindsey Graham for him steering the president in certain directions and certainly working with Congress to make sure that our support for Ukraine continued, even over President Trump's objection sometimes.
20: Retired General David Petraeus said Graham's support for intervention stretched back to the Iraq War, where he served in active duty as a reservist and visited often with McCain and Senator Joe Lieberman, a trio he dubbed the Three Amigos.
22: They were always out there. They were out in every recess, and they were hugely helpful. No group had the backs of our men and women in uniform, or frankly, my back, more than they did, particularly during the toughest time during the surge in Iraq.
20: Petraeus, a longtime friend of Graham, said the South Carolina Republican was open about shifting from Trump critic to confidant.
22: And it was quite simple. He said he wanted to continue to influence our foreign policy. And to do that, he needed to make some concessions in terms of domestic politics and a relationship with a president who he'd criticized when that president was running for office. And developed a very strong friendship with the president.
20: That friendship gave Graham the president's ear on Iran, where he pushed Trump to maintain an aggressive military posture, and Israel as one of the Senate's most fervent supporters of supplying the country with military aid. Israeli Prime Minister Benjamin Netanyahu called him a champion of the American-Israeli alliance. Texas Republican Congressman Michael McCaul called Graham a mentor. He said there was a clear through line of Graham's philosophy on global issues.
23: We were a sort of Reagan generation, if you will, that believe that America is strongest at home when we are strong abroad, that we're not the isolationist party. We've learned the lessons from World War II, not to be a Chamberlain, but rather a Churchill.
20: Over the last year, he says the two worked closely on the Russia sanctions measure. He wants to introduce the bill in the coming days.
23: This is Congress's best way to honor his legacy, is to pass this bill as soon as possible.
20: He plans to name it after Graham. Barbara Sprunt, NPR News.
24: As we heard, Lindsey Graham believed deeply in the power of U.S. foreign policy to shape the world. He believed it so deeply that he often fully reversed course on a whole range of other beliefs and stances in order to allow himself to keep advocating for it. Mark Leibovich documented those shifts and the choices that Graham made, first at the New York Times and then at The Atlantic, where he's now a staff writer. Mark, thanks for joining us.
25: My pleasure, Scott.
24: In a profile you wrote that a lot of people revisited over the last day or so, you wrote that relevant was perhaps Lindsey Graham's favorite word. What do you mean by that?
25: Well, he used it all the time. I mean, people repeatedly asked him the question, how could you possibly flip you know, so dramatically from Donald Trump critic as you were in 2016 when you ran against him, vociferous critic, to such a basically sycophant, a lot of people said, someone who would basically do anything to remain on the right side of Donald Trump. And he would just say repeatedly, anyone who knows me knows that relevance is most important to me, meaning I want to be in the room. I want to be in the action around the people who are making the decisions, whether I've liked them in the past, whether I've agreed with them in the past or not. So, as we've mentioned, as many people have mentioned, that involved compromises. These were compromises that a lot of people found deeply offensive after a while, but it worked for Lindsey Graham.
24: You know, so many other Republicans have twisted and turned and contorted themselves over the past decade to align themselves with Trump and the MAGNA movement. What do you think it is that made Graham stand out so much?
25: He was so ostentatious about it. I mean, he's also quite a showman in his own way. I mean, he's someone who loves attention. He loves to be in the mix. He loves to be on the golf course with these people. But I do think that he was so passionate, especially with John McCain back in the day, about how dangerous they thought Trump was, that to do the 180 that he did, I think people really, really were struck by. I also think that given that John McCain was really his closest friend maybe in the world, and to have John McCain die and Donald Trump continue to just trash him up and down, and Graham not really do anything about it, at least, you know, that we saw, was also very offensive to people.
24: You know, I was thinking about this, though. On the day that Lindsey Graham dies, America is at war with Iran. This is a military action he advocated for years. It's still in NATO. It's still backing Ukraine. Did he get what he wanted out of all of this?
25: I don't think all he wanted, but I think that it was an ongoing struggle for him. But I think he won some major victories. I mean, I think you just said, I mean, the lay of the land is such that it's much more in keeping with what Lindsey Graham would have wanted than what the isolationists in Donald Trump's orbit would have asked for also. So, look, I mean, Lindsey Graham, I mean, he might have flip-flopped on some very essential things regarding Trump, but I think his North Star around foreign policy stayed pretty steady. And I think Ukraine and a lot of, you know, I think Ukraine benefited from it. I think Russia did not. And I think a lot of our allies benefited.
24: A lot of people try to influence Trump and a lot of people fail, or they succeed for a short amount of time and then they fail.
25: Right.
24: How exactly did Lindsey Graham get and keep the presidency here?
25: That's a great question. I mean, I think he worked it really, really hard. I think he was very, very good at knowing what zones to sort of play in. I mean, he knew what TV shows the president watched. He knew what kind of language really got him going. He told me once that if you flatter him too much, he'll lose respect for you. But also, if it's a foreign policy matter, if I want to do something and he doesn't, I'll just tell him that Barack Obama wanted to do the opposite of what he was pushing for, and then he would come around to his position. So he basically had a lot of tricks, but he also worked it really, really, really hard, and he just loved it so much. He was he just loved the idea that he was friends with the president of the United States, and Trump's Trump's susceptibility to flattery was such that I think he liked that too.
24: Yeah. He famously gave that speech on January 6th when the Senate reconvened after the insurrection, saying, "Count me out. Enough is enough." Within a matter of months, he's on the phone with Trump and visiting Mar-a-Lago. Do you think he was one of the key players in kind of rehabilitating Trump in the party, or do you think that was happening anyway and Graham saw what was happening?
25: I think it seemed to be happening anyway. I mean, certainly Kevin McCarthy going down to Mar-a-Lago, certainly, you know, Mitch McConnell saying that he would support the Republican nominee. I mean, there were a bunch of episodes like that, but certainly Graham doing that also was notable, although, I mean, Graham in the telling would say that he came around pretty quickly, and I think he gave a pretty labored explanation saying, well, when he said that, when he said I'm out, he meant it just on the challenging of the election results, not on the relationship. So once the election had been settled, he sort of turned around and sort of continued to nourish the relationship.
24: Complicated question, though. We only have 30 seconds left. I'll try it anyway. What in the end do you think Lindsey Graham's legacy is?
25: Oh, boy. I think he triggered a lot of people. I think he got a lot of good done on foreign policy. I think his allies are very appreciative of him. And I think the fact that there's been a pretty bipartisan sort of outburst of support for him is itself telling in this day and age.
24: That's political journalist Mark Leibovich. Thank you so much.
25: Thanks, Scott.
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6: 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Coming up on All Things Considered, Maine Democrat Graham Platner was forced to end his U.S. Senate campaign last week after being accused of rape. Many of his supporters are still reeling.
2: A human instinct would be, okay, now I'm so crestfallen that I'm just going to stay on the floor, but there's no time to stay on the floor.
6: The state's Democrats have just 2 weeks to find a replacement candidate. More on this effort in about 15 minutes.
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6: And coming up on WEMU News at the bottom of the hour, the recently enacted Congressional Housing Bill will have some benefits for Ann Arbor. That story just ahead. Checking your highways now, a crash on southbound I-275 just after Ann Arbor Road, still blocking the left shoulder and the left lane, and a crash on southbound M39 at I-96 has now cleared.
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24: It's All Things Considered from NPR News. I'm Scott Detrow.
5: And I'm Elsa Chang. An Immigration and Customs Enforcement officer shot and killed a man in Maine today. According to the Office of Independent Maine Senator Angus King, the victim was a man in his 20s. And he was not the target of the warrant that ICE was trying to serve. Maine Public's immigration reporter Ari Snyder has been following this story and joins us now. Hi, Ari.
8: Hi, Elsa.
5: Hi. Okay, can you just take us through what happened today?
8: Yeah, so we first heard about this shooting this morning in Biddeford. It's a small city about 20, 25 minutes from Portland. We've got a reporter who lives in Biddeford, so he was able to get to the scene very quickly. A couple others of us hustled down there as quick as we could. Mm-hmm. And the story that my colleagues and I heard from witnesses and neighbors was that an ICE agent had shot and killed someone in a car. And then as the morning went on, we had that story corroborated from state officials and immigrant rights groups. They are saying that the man was in his 20s and from Colombia, and I've also been hearing that he has a partner and a young child.
5: Mm. And now you know from Senator King's office that this man who was shot to death this morning was not the man that ICE agents were looking to remove from the country, right? What kind of explanation are we hearing as to how this all happened?
8: Well, in short, no detailed explanation as of yet. That piece about the victim not being the target of the warrant, we just learned that from a spokesperson for Senator Angus King's office. That's very, very new information. And Basically, he told us that the victim was, quote, not the target of the warrant. That's it. And so the spokesperson says that that info comes from the Department of Homeland Security Secretary Mark Wayne Mullen. We don't know much more than that as of now. We're still waiting on ICE to release more info. Certainly raises more questions, right, than it answers. Mm-hmm. The details are sparse, but the state attorney general's office says ICE officers were conducting an operation relating to a final order of removal when, quote, the subject attempted to flee in a vehicle in the direction of the officer and was fatally shot, end quote. Now, of course, we got that statement before we learned the victim was not the target of the operation. But either way, the state attorney general's office says it's investigating in cooperation with local, state, and federal law enforcement.
5: Okay. And Ari, can you talk a little bit about Biddeford, the city where this all happened, and what the reaction has been like there so far?
8: Yeah, so Biddeford's a small city. It's maybe, you know, a little over 20,000 people. And it's got deep immigrant roots, in part because it was a mill town, and so it drew a lot of French Canadians. And now it has growing immigrant communities from other parts of the world, in part because people are being priced out of Portland, which is not far away, but it's quite expensive. The reaction there today on the ground was swift. Many residents said they're in shock that something like this could happen in their small town. You know, the shooting took place in the morning, and by noon, a couple hundred protesters were marching through downtown. Biddeford resident Kelsey Cummings was among those protesters, and she spoke with one of my colleagues.
10: And we don't need the thoughts and prayers. This was so preventable. We've been screaming about this. This is just crazy. This, all of us are here because we live a block away in each direction. This is affecting all of us.
8: Protesters gathered across the street from Republican Senator Susan Collins' office. Among their chants was that they want no more funding for ICE. Collins said in a written statement that, quote, the shooting in Biddeford requires a full and impartial investigation of what happened.
5: And real quick, Ari, what is the context here? Like, what has ICE enforcement looked like in Maine so far?
8: We saw a gradual but steady increase in arrests last year, a big surge in January when about 200 people were arrested in less than a week. Even with that dramatic increase in enforcement, we haven't seen any shootings, fatal or otherwise, until now.
5: Okay. That is Ari Snyder of Maine Public. Thank you so much, Ari.
8: Thank you.
9: Some of the effects of President Trump's redistricting effort can be seen in Nashville's historically black neighborhood, North Nashville. It's already been represented by white Republicans, but now it's being divided into two districts leaning to the GOP. And that new division reminds residents of another time they say the government weakened their political power. WPLN's Mariana Bacallo reports.
11: At a block party in North Nashville, State Senator Charlene Oliver is talking to voters and other movers and shakers in the community, like County Judge Howard Gentry.
13: Hey, Mr. Gentry. How are you?
14: How you doing? I just want to make you smile.
13: Thank you. Good to see you.
11: Dancers and rappers perform while organizers speak out against Tennessee's mid-decade redistricting plan. Oliver tells me the community is still close.
13: The Republicans can split a district on paper, but they can't split our hearts. They can't divide us.
11: Republican leaders in the legislature sanctioned Oliver for her protest during the redistricting debate. They say she broke decorum when she stood on her Senate desk with a banner that read, No Jim Crow 2.0.
13: It's unfortunate, but it's also a telltale sign where they split the districts. Look at where we are. We're on Buchanan Street.
11: The two sides of the street are now in different congressional districts. Their old district was already mostly white and represented by a Republican, but the map didn't split up the neighborhood. Oliver says this new split echoes another older dividing line that carved up this historic black arts district. Interstate 40. In the 1960s, the construction of this highway cut through here, displacing thousands of people and hundreds of businesses.
15: That area held considerable political power.
11: That's LaRotha Williams, professor of African American and public history at Tennessee.

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1: The FIFA World Cup is almost over. France, Spain, England, and Argentina are the final four still kicking. Argentina has won the tournament three times, and England, not in six decades. 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Results and analysis on the next morning edition from NPR News.
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3: And join us tomorrow for Morning Edition with Josh Hakala. Coming up next hour on Washington Oil United, military veterans and their families can face many difficulties after serving their country. Anything from housing to proper physical and mental health can sometimes be out of reach. Fisher House, Michigan in Ann Arbor is a resource for these veterans. Decky Alexander will talk about Fisher House's work with its executive director, Kate Melcher. That's coming up next hour right here on 89.1 WEMU. Checking your weather forecast now, we do have a heat advisory in effect tomorrow from noon through 8 p.m. We will see heat index values as high as 103 degrees. Sunny and hot, a high tomorrow near 100. Lows around 72 degrees. Wednesday, sunny and hot again with a high near 98. Right now we have 90 degrees and sunshine in Ypsilanti.
4: Live from NPR News in Culver City, California, I'm Dwayne Brown. Secretary of State Marco Rubio says he's beginning a campaign to dismantle the International Criminal Court, the world's only standing war crimes tribunal. NPR's Michelle Kellerman tells us Rubio calls the ICC a threat to U.S. sovereignty.
5: In an op-ed in the Wall Street Journal and in an online video, Secretary Rubio accuses the International Criminal Court based in The Hague of waging a war against the U.S.
6: Not with bullets or missiles, but with statutes, compacts, and the force of so-called international law.
5: Rubio says U.S. service members or Border Patrol agents could be at risk for prosecution, but the court was set up more than two decades ago to prosecute war crimes and genocide in countries that don't or won't hold their personnel to account. The Trump administration imposed sanctions to stop an ICC investigation into Afghanistan, and now Rubio says he will work to dismantle what he calls the court's threat to U.S. sovereignty. Michelle Kellerman, NPR News, the State Department.
4: A dozen states led by California are suing to stop the merger of Hollywood giants Paramount and Warner Brothers Discovery.

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1: The FIFA World Cup is almost over. France, Spain, England, and Argentina are the final four still kicking. 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Results and analysis on the next morning edition from NPR News.
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3: And join us tomorrow for Morning Edition with Josh Hakala. Coming up this hour on Washtenaw United, military veterans and their families can face many difficulties after serving their country. Anyone or anything from housing to proper physical and mental health care can sometimes be out of reach. Fisher House, Michigan in Ann Arbor is a resource for these veterans. Decky Alexander will talk about Fisher House's work with its executive director, Kate Melcher. That's coming up tomorrow right here on, or coming up this afternoon on All Things Considered. Checking your highways now, a crash on eastbound I-696 after Orchard Lake Road is still blocking the right shoulder. Other than that, fairly smooth going this hour on most of your highways near Ann Arbor. Your weather forecast, a heat advisory is in effect tomorrow, Tuesday, from noon until 8 p.m. The time is now 6:30.
4: Live from NPR News in Culver City, California, I'm Dwayne Brown. On Capitol Hill, Congress is back in session today after a July 4th recess and the unexpected death of Senator Lindsey Graham. The U.S. war with Iran has resumed, and lawmakers will be seeking more details about the ongoing cost of that fight. NPR's Claudia Grisales reports.
5: Democrats, we know, are going to try to force war power votes coming up. They want to continue to put lawmakers on record on where they stand with this war. We keep hearing about a ceasefire. It's not a ceasefire. You know, the debate continues over that. Meanwhile, on Capitol Hill, what we're hearing from lawmakers is there's a debate raging about their oversight role here, as well as the price tag that is building for this war. That's something that Congress will eventually need to address, and we still have not gotten a supplemental ask from the White House as to how much this could cost.
4: NPR's Claudia Grisales. President Trump on social media today says he'll make a speech to the nation on Thursday night, but didn't provide any details about the planned address. A system for filing federal prisoner complaints, ranging from bad food to abuse, almost never succeeds. That's the conclusion of NPR and the Marshall Project, which looked at data from nearly a million complaints. Here's NPR's Joseph Shapiro.
6: Our analysis found prisoners prevail in less than 2% of their grievances, less than 1% when they ask for medical care. And that doesn't count the many times they're stopped from filing a grievance at all. Another problem is that when prisoners do complain, they often face retaliation from prison staff. The Federal Bureau of Prisons says it doesn't allow retaliation, but prisoners told us that it's

0: You're listening to All Things Considered from NPR News. The takeover of Warner Brothers Discovery by its rival Paramount would be a Hollywood blockbuster of epic proportions. It is driven by the Ellison family, which has close ties to President Trump. Today, a dozen Democratic state attorneys general filed suit in federal court to try to block the deal. California Attorney General Rob Bonta says it consolidates too much of the entertainment business and...
1: Antitrust enforcement is a check on billionaires currying favor with the president so he'll do their bidding.
0: The litigation could disrupt Paramount's hopes of completing the deal. NPR media correspondent David Folkenflik is covering the story. Hey, David.
2: Hey, Scott.
0: What are the grounds for the suit?
2: Well, you heard a lot of talk of oligarchs and other kinds of backroom deals for billionaires. But in the legal filings, and you read it, it's really focused on the question of antitrust. That is the consolidation of properties, of movie studios, streamers, news divisions. Think of Showtime and HBO, Warner Brothers Studios and Paramount Pictures, HBO Max and Paramount Plus on the streaming side. They'll also have more than 50 basic cable channels plus the CBS broadcast network. What Bonta and his colleagues, the attorneys generals, are saying is that it'll hurt consumers in the pocketbook. They'll drive up, for example, monthly streaming costs or cost for cable providers. But also, it'll hit the people who make movies or TV shows and other entertainment. There'll be fewer big employers to pitch to, and that constricting that market will mean that that'll drive their pay downward as well. That's obviously a hugely important business to the state of California, among others.
0: So they're making this antitrust argument, but at the same time, Paramount is saying this is all about competition. It feels like it needs to compete with streaming giants like Netflix, Amazon, Apple. What do the AGs say about that argument?
2: Well, in the legal briefs, they don't fully explore that. They really are looking more at the question of, say, theatrical releases and the cable channels and TV and movie production. Paramount has promised to invest more. It says blocking the deal will hurt entertainment industry workers. And in a statement released today to NPR and other elements of the media, it said that this was essentially a fundamental misreading of antitrust law. You know, Disney swallowed up most of Fox's entertainment assets back in 2019, anticipating the same kind of pressures. They did so with President Trump's blessing during his first term. It's worth pointing out Fox, of course, is owned by Trump's ally, that's Rupert Murdoch. All Trump cared about was that Murdoch would hold on to Fox News, which he did.
0: The political overtones of this is something we've been talking about for more than a year now. How should we understand them?
2: Well, if you think about what California's Attorney General Rob Bonta said today, standing in front of the big Hollywood sign that looms over L.A., he said, quote, America has no kings in government or our economy. Larry Ellison is the money behind this mega deal. He's the co-founder of Oracle, one of the richest people on earth, an advisor and financial supporter of the president. His son, David Ellison, Hollywood producer, has given money to Democrats, but has celebrated Trump and brought in a new editor-in-chief at CBS News when they took over CBS and Paramount just last summer. CBS, you know, would be perhaps under the same umbrella as CNN, which is currently part of Warner Brothers Discovery. That new editor-in-chief has criticized the mainstream media for being too anti-Trump, and several correspondents have left the network, been fired or resigned, criticizing her for bias.
0: How could the suit threaten the deal?
2: Well, unless Paramount gets it dismissed quickly, this could tie up the deal. It could force concessions or trip it up entirely. There's still some regulatory things that are needed in this country and abroad. But any delay is costly. Starting in October, Paramount will have to pay Warner Brothers Discovery shareholders about $650 million every 90 days the acquisition is delayed. And a $7 billion if the deal falls through. This litigation could take a long time to play out.
0: NPR media correspondent David Folkenflik, thanks so much.
2: You bet.
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4: Hi, I'm Jessica Webster, host of The In Crowd, inviting you to spend some time with me grooving on a Sunday afternoon. 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
5: This is 89.1 WEMU, and welcome to our weekly conversation on equity and opportunity in our county and in our community. I'm three episodes in as the new host, Dickie Alexander, and I'm honored still and always to welcome you to this week's edition of Washtenaw United. When we talk about equity and opportunity in Washtenaw County, we often look at housing and education and employment. True equity also means removing the hidden structural barriers to healthcare. Right here in Ann Arbor, we have a world-class VA medical center, but world-class doesn't mean much if a family living 60 miles away can't afford a $200-a-night hotel room to be at their veteran's bedside during a medical crisis. This is where Fisher House of Michigan steps in. By providing 100% cost-free lodging, they ensure that a family's financial status never dictates their ability to support a loved one through the toughest battles of their life. Today, we're talking about why caring for our caregivers is the ultimate form of community support. Welcome. Kate Melcher, retired Army captain and executive director of the Fisher House Board of Ann Arbor. Welcome.
6: Thank you so much for inviting me. I'm happy to be here.
5: So let's start with your connection, personal and or professional, to Fisher House.
6: Well, I learned about Fisher House right after I came off of active duty, believe it or not. Fortunately, you know, no one in my units when I was serving on active duty needed access to a Fisher House, but it was when we made a family decision for me to come off of active duty, and my husband at the time needed some medical care, and that's when we found out about Fisher House just by accident. I didn't rate staying there because we lived really close to base, but I learned that Fisher House is a home away from home for the family members and the caregivers of any service member or veteran who has to be hospitalized. On active duty, you're often stationed far from home, and, you know, family isn't always with you. So being able to bring families together to connect them with their service member was essential as the mission started. Today, there's now actually more Fisher Houses at VA hospitals than there are on military bases. And that's because the number of veterans in this country just outpaces active duty service members by an order of magnitude. So I'm proud to say we now have two Fisher Houses here in the state of Michigan, one in Ann Arbor, one in Detroit, and these two houses are part of a network of 100 Fisher Houses all over the world.
5: So, Kate, since you have a little bit of personal experience, tell us exactly how Fisher House works. Exactly how do veterans and families reach out to you? Take us through a family's journey with you.
6: So a Fisher House is a public-private partnership. So a private nonprofit like Fisher House Michigan helps raise funds so that the Fisher House Foundation can build the Fisher House near a medical center. That's when it shifts away from being just a nonprofit and actually becomes part of the government. The houses are given to the VA, given to the Department of Defense, and they become part of the healthcare system. So unlike a hotel where you'd call up and say, my name is Kate and I'd like a reservation, you actually go through your doctor or your nurse or social worker, and it's part of your care plan.
5: Once a veteran and family arrives at Fisher House, I mean, what does the actual support look like for them?
6: So the basic support of a Fisher House is simply lodging. That is, if you go to any Fisher House in the world, you're going to be able to stay someplace for free. The benefit of staying in a Michigan Fisher House is that my nonprofit, Fisher House Michigan, we rally donors from around the state to do even more. So when families stay in the Fisher House in Ann Arbor, not only do they have free lodging as long as it's medically necessary for their veteran, they also have meals. They have a stocked refrigerator. They have free local transportation if the VA has referred the veteran to University of Michigan, for example. We believe that love is good medicine. We believe that access to health care is essential, especially for the veterans that have earned it. And our partnership with the VA ensures that that's possible.
5: So do you have more requests than space at Fisher House? I mean, particularly with our housing market here in Ann Arbor, which is pretty strained, do you have enough room for the breadth of people that are wanting to attend?
6: So that is a great question. I will tell you that the Detroit House is newer, and I think word is still getting out. So we don't yet have an occupancy problem in Detroit, but we do have an occupancy problem in Ann Arbor. But I'm going to put an asterisk because I love to solve a problem. Our nonprofit, whenever there are too many requests, there are 16 private family suites, so 16 families can stay in each Fisher House on any given night. But if the VA staff gets a referral from the medical center for the 17th or 18th or 19th family, they call us at Fisher House Michigan and say, we have an eligible family and we don't have room. Can you help? And my job is to figure out how to say yes. So we've partnered with some local hotels where we have discounted rates, and we just pay for a hotel stay until there's room available in the Fisher House.
5: You are listening to Washington United on 89.1 WEMU. I'm Decky Alexander, and today we are talking about Fisher House with Kate Melcher. So do you have any stories of families who could not make the journey with their family member, and perhaps even the flip side? So do you have somebody that they couldn't make it and they needed other housing, or the flip side?
6: Sure. Between the two Michigan Fisher houses, those houses have actually served over 14,000 people, and there are that many stories to share. I will tell you that sometimes I'm so grateful for this opportunity to tell people more about Fisher House, because there are veteran families that make decisions not to proceed with specialty care because they can't afford the travel. The logistical barriers from coming to Alpena down to Ann Arbor, they couldn't do it if a Fisher House didn't exist. And so families are forced to make the decision about living with a diagnosis rather than fighting for a cure. Between Ann Arbor VA and Michigan Medicine, there's specialty services available there that aren't available in rural areas. So that's a very real conversation that families are having. But if they know about Fisher House, they might be able to make a very different decision. There are families every week that come in that didn't know about it, and their medical care team tells them, and that's great. But we would love for your listenership to tell somebody about Fisher House, because you could be changing a life, you could be saving a life. But there are 14,000 folks who have stayed in the Michigan Fisher House, and they all have stories. A lot of times they'll write in a little leather journal that's in each of the family suites. And there's one in there where, it was a couple who had just gotten married, and they were planning to travel for their honeymoon. But on the way to the airport, the veteran started having some medical issues and was rushed to emergency. Well, she moved into the Fisher House. He was being taken care of at the VA hospital, and they spent their honeymoon in the Fisher House. And obviously, mm-hmm. It wasn't what they planned, but she was just so grateful. And, you know, the Fisher House is not a dormitory. It's not a barracks building with fancy curtains. When Zachary and Elizabeth Fisher started the Fisher House program, they wanted to build something worthy of our men and women in uniform. And so that Fisher House guest actually writes that this is nicer than any hotel that we could afford to be in on our honeymoon. So it was actually a real blessing that it turned out the way that it did. We have a talented and passionate board of directors at Fisher House, Michigan. And our treasurer, you know, she's been supporting Fisher House for years. She's passionate about it. She was a Marine Corps spouse. And she and her husband were just out west in Denver. They were just going to go hiking in the mountains for their anniversary. And her husband had a medical emergency. And they took him to the VA. She was taken to the Fisher House so that she could support him through a very scary time. And it was amazing for her to have that firsthand experience after supporting Fisher House for all of these years, to really experience what it's like to sit in a dining room with other families having similar situations. She said she met a Coast Guard family, and their Coast Guardsman was, you know, battling bone cancer and was hoping that the treatment would be successful so that he could get back on his Harley. You know, every single dinner table you sit at in a Fisher House, everybody's there for the same reason, even if the medical condition is a little bit different. So the Fisher House is lodging, it's meals, it's transportation, it's all of that. But truly, it's a brick-and-mortar support system.
5: You talked about how you've supported over 14,000 families and individuals. Mm-hmm. How can the Washtenaw County community support the Fisher House community?
6: There are tons of volunteer opportunities, and because folks are here in Washtenaw, you can actually come to the Fisher House to volunteer. You can sign up for the meal train. You know, we have a stocked kitchen there, but there's nothing like a home-cooked meal. And if you've been bedside with your loved one all day, the last thing you want to worry about is what's for dinner. And so we find that volunteers love to, you know, grill burgers and dogs on the back porch, or, you know, make pasta or whatever you would like to make at home. You know, bringing that into the Fisher House is just really, really meaningful. So there are a ton of volunteer opportunities. You can support us financially so that we can stock the refrigerator. And because we have such a large need, we can pool resources, and we get great discounts when we work with Kroger and different grocery chains, so that the donor dollar stretches farther. But truly giving the gift of gab is important. Mm-hmm. Even veterans who live in Washtenaw, who think, well, I'll never need my family to stay in the Fisher House because, you know, my wife and I live 10 miles away. Well, maybe your children are in California or Florida, and the Fisher House would be wonderful for them. So just because a veteran lives in Washtenaw doesn't mean that a Fisher House won't be needed. The other thing I should mention is that while a lot of things in government are very black and white, the Fisher House program can operate in the gray, which is great because it means it's a mission-based program, not a rules-based program. The rule is that families have to travel more than 50 miles to stay in a Fisher House. But if your veteran is in end-of-life care, that 50-mile rule can likely disappear. It's important for families to be together in those moments. And if that house is full, Fisher House, Michigan will put that family up in a hotel.
5: This was Kate Melcher, Executive Director of Fisher House, our guest on Washtenaw United. Stop by our website at WMU.org for more information. Washtenaw United is produced in partnership with United Way for Southeastern Michigan, and you hear it every Monday. I'm Ducky Alexander, and this is your community NPR station, 89.1 WEMU, Ypsilanti.

That was Marcus Shelby and his jazz orchestra, an all-star orchestra, my friends, getting us started here for this hour of Monday Jazz. And the song we heard was Black and Blue from the album Port Chicago. Nice way to get things started, the big band sound. I'm Tony Mowat. Up next is Jessica Williams. And this is from her All Alone collection, Jessica Williams on the Max Jazz label. And this is called The Quilt.

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of course, that's a great interpretation of an old standard that was written partially by the very popular Dorsey brother, Jimmy Dorsey. I'm glad there is you. And with Chris Connor here was Clark Terry, Jimmy Jones, Barry Galbraith, George DeVivier, Teddy Summer, and Jimmy Jones arranged that for her. What a beautiful interpretation of I'm Glad There Is You. And before that, Jessica Williams, one called The Quilt. This is Jazz for a Monday. I'm Tony Mowat. Thank you so much. Here's a nice tribute to Wes Montgomery by Mel Ryan and Royce Campbell.

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3: 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I'm Rebecca Warren, your host of Issues of the Environment. I'll be joined by Rhonda Boma of Washtenaw County Parks and Recreation Commission. 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

Easy Listening Blues by Lawston Harris from the album Comes Love. And with Lawston Harris, Clarence Penn playing drums, and that was Davis Grossman on bass. And before that, Bobby Watson from his brand new CD. We heard Wilkes Barbecue with Warren Wolf on vibes. That's it for this hour. Greg Osby to conclude it with Harold O'Neill assisting on piano. This is Whirlwind Soldier.

0: That old vehicle sitting in the driveway could become a win-win. 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